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1: LAist 89.3 and the LAist app. Julia Paskin with a look at what's happening around town this week. Moonlight Movies on the Beach is screening Mean Girls tomorrow night at Granada Beach in Long Beach. Gabriel Iglesias performs Fluffy's 50th birthday show at the Dolby Theater in Hollywood Wednesday night. And Friday, it's El Tráfico 2026 when LAFC takes on LA Galaxy at Dignity Health Sports Park in Carson. More in the best things to do list at LAist.com. And coming up on All Things Considered, California is among the states suing to block Paramount from buying Warner Brothers Discovery in a Hollywood mega merger that would unite some of the nation's largest movie studios and TV newsrooms. More ahead. It's 5:30.
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4: Live from NPR News in Culver City, California, I'm Dwayne Brown. The U.S. is tightening control of the Strait of Hormuz, this after a weekend of attacks by both Iran and the U.S. NPR's Hadil El-Shaouchi has more.
5: In a post online, President Trump said that the U.S. would be, quote, reinstating a blockade on Iranian ships or customers from entering or leaving the Strait of Hormuz. He said that the U.S. will now be known as, quote, the guardian of the Hormuz Strait. Trump said that other countries will be able to move through the waterway, but that the U.S. would charge a 20% toll on cargo. He said the toll was the price to pay for providing security and safety for this, quote, volatile section of the world. Up until now, the U.S. has been against any tolls or fees being enforced on ships moving through the strait. Iranian leaders said Iran controls the Strait of Hormuz. Hadil Al-Shalchi, NPR News, Istanbul.
4: A new poll on healthy aging finds a majority of older adults have not heard of the National Suicide and Crisis Lifeline 988. NPR's Ritu Chatterjee tells us those aged 75 and older have the highest rate of suicide in this country.
6: The national poll surveyed more than 2,000 American adults aged 50 and over. More than a third said they had never heard of any mental health crisis line. Two-thirds had never heard of 988, which connects people to a trained mental health counselor. Psychologist Kevin Saunier at the University of Michigan is one of the researchers on the poll.
7: When asked about who they would reach out to in response to a mental health crisis, the respondents rated family and friends as the most likely source of support, followed by their regular healthcare providers, then mental health providers, and then crisis lines.
6: But when informed about 988, 75% then said they'd at least feel somewhat comfortable in contacting the number. Ritu Chatterjee, NPR News.
4: This is NPR.
1: And live from LAist News, I'm Julia Paskin. Air quality regulators have cited Lineage for rotten odors at its Boyle Heights warehouse after reportedly getting more than 40 complaints yesterday. Kevin Tidmarsh has more.
8: The South Coast Air Quality Management District says Lineage broke state health and safety code for creating a public nuisance. And frankly, I was not surprised they sent this notice. I drove through Boyle Heights on the 5 freeway at about 11 p.m. Sunday, and I could smell a strong, rancid odor from hundreds of feet away with my car windows closed. Locals have strongly criticized the slow cleanup effort of an estimated 85 million pounds of spoiled food at the warehouse. Lineage could face civil penalties or a lawsuit if they don't settle with officials. Kevin Tidmarsh, LAist News.
1: Meanwhile, Langham Hotels is settling a civil lawsuit over price gouging to the tune of $320,000. LA County DA Nathan Hockman and the LA County Council's office accused the company of price gouging wildfire victims who stayed at its Pasadena location following the 2025 fires. As part of the settlement, Langham will also give refunds to guests who were overcharged. Prediction markets like Kalshi are taking off in Southern California, even though sports betting is illegal in the state. Addiction therapists in LA say that they are treating younger patients. Maya Mukherjee reports.
9: Companies like Kalshi are classified as financial exchanges.
0: That means they follow federal rules, not state gambling laws, and can accept users as young as 18. That's a demographic experts say Kalshi is targeting through social media ads. Some therapists in LA say they're seeing more college students with gambling problems, even though they've never set foot in a casino. They're encouraging parents and students to think of Kalshi like any other form of gambling and to reach out to a professional if they need help. Maya Mukherjee, LAist News.
9: And Throne, the smart restrooms at dozens of metro stations, has reached a big milestone. Danielle Martinez has more.
10: 1 million uses. That's what Throne said last week. LA Metro has partnered with the smart restroom company to install public toilets across its transit system since 2023. Ahead of the World Cup, Metro and Throne stepped up expansion, and now there are 64 of them across more than 100 Metro stops. In a social post marking the occasion, Throne wrote, "Here's to the next million." Danielle Martinez, LAist News.
9: 535.
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3: Massive hydrocarbon molecule, and you break it apart to make these other products like gasoline, like diesel, like aviation fuel.
4: That's Tom Seng. 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Those products he was talking about, the diesel, the aviation fuel, they have to be refined from crude. And in very simple terms, the crack spread reflects a refinery's profit margin.
3: If I'm a refiner, very quickly, I run a calculation and to say, okay, hey, this is about what we can make by taking 3 barrels of oil and converting it into 2 barrels of gasoline and 1 barrel of diesel. These crack spreads are astronomical, historically speaking.
4: 6 months ago, crack spreads, $21, so says RBN Energy. Today, $63. Also, and important, the Strait of Hormuz is far from the only factor in all of this.
3: China is the world's number one importer of oil, and they're not importing a whole lot of oil because they build their reserves up. Global prices for refined products are also skyrocketing. Ukraine has hit refining capacity in Russia. Russia is an exporter of refined products. So there you go.
4: There you go, indeed. But while refiners are making impressive profits right now, they cannot and do not count on that lasting forever. Anna Mikulska is the head of analytics at CGCN Group.
5: Crack spreads can go one way or another, right? So oil prices and, you know, refinery product prices are not known for their stability, particularly when geopolitical situation is not stable.
4: And that instability eventually, as it always does, is going to flow downhill and land right on you.
5: If gasoline and diesel, which is used for trucking, is more expensive, or jet fuel is more expensive, things are getting more expensive to begin with, right? It is just an indicator of how much your gasoline is going to cost for the regular person.
4: For you, regular person, a gallon of gas will run you $3.87 on a national average today, up 8 cents from 1 week ago.

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4: We are both in awe of the process, the integrity, working directly with folks from the other party. I think these threats from the federal government are in direct opposition to our democracy. It's a chilling time. I'm Jen White.
5: And I'm Todd Zwilling.
4: We'll be right back.

0: In the new comedy film, The Invite, an unhappily married couple invites the couple upstairs over for an uncomfortable and revelatory dinner party. On the next Fresh Air, the film's screenwriters, Rashida Jones and Will McCormick. 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
5: 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Have you ever signed up for a subscription or membership, and then when you decided to cancel it, the company made it nearly impossible? A new rule in New York City bans so-called subscription scams and promises to penalize companies that make it hard for customers to cancel. The city is also banning secretive junk fees, extra dollars companies can add onto a purchase that can add whopping sums to the advertised price. And we want to hear from you. If you've ever been charged for a subscription without knowing or hit with a mountain of junk fees, what was it for? And how much did you spend? 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What kind of oversight do you think is needed to protect consumers from subscription scams and junk fees? The number again is 855-236-1212. Or leave a message with our app, 1A Vox Pop, and we'll hear your stories tomorrow. Now back to today's installment of our weekly politics series, If You Can Keep It, on the administration's efforts to change the way elections are conducted and how states are pushing back. We're here with David Becker. He's the executive director and founder of the nonpartisan nonprofit Center for Election Innovation and Research. Also with us, Justin Levitt. He's a constitutional law scholar and professor at Loyola Marymount Law School. He was also the deputy assistant attorney general in the Justice Department's Civil Rights Division between 2015 and 2017. And as always on Mondays, Todd Zwillick.
6: We've been hearing from so many of you, including many of you who are poll workers, volunteers, people who work on America's democracy. John emails to say, I became an election clerk in Kentucky in 2020 when there was a shortage of poll workers. I'm a Republican who had faith in our election.

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2: 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Then at 10, it's the BBC World Service here on LAist 89.3.
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1: I'm Dr. Anthony Lazarowitz, and this is Climate Connections. Each year, donors and foundations give billions of dollars to groups working to address climate change. But Edgar Villanueva of the Lumbee Tribe in North Carolina says only a tiny fraction goes to indigenous communities who have long cared for the earth.
2: I often think of those communities as having solutions, the best solutions to the problems that we are facing.
1: He says members of tribal communities may not have connections to wealthy donors or may lack certain credentials that foundations are looking for.
2: I stay up at night worrying about folks that I know who are so critical to this movement and yet have to spend half time or more out begging for resources to do their work.
1: So to help relieve that pressure, his organization, the Decolonizing Wealth Project, created the Indigenous Earth Fund. They raise money from donors and foundations, then distribute those funds to projects chosen by a group of Indigenous advisors. Since 2021, they've granted more than $5 million to projects in clean energy, forest management, and more, all led by Indigenous people.
2: Folks who I truly believe we can trust to guide us into the future and take care of this planet because they have stewarded it for so, so long.
1: Climate Connections is produced by the Yale Center for Environmental Communication. To learn more about climate change, visit climateconnections.org.
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0: 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I'm Amy Martinez.
5: 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Baby Rose has one of those voices where once you hear it, you can't forget it. 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
0: This week on Imperfect Paradise, the World Cup has put Los Angeles in the global spotlight. 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
5: Good morning, I'm Gigi Arn at the BBC. The Supreme Court in Brazil has banned the presidential candidate Flavio Bolsonaro from visiting his father, the former leader, Jair Bolsonaro, who's under house arrest. The bloc will last until after the first round of presidential elections in which Flavio is challenging President Lula da Silva. The BBC's Mimi Swaby.
6: Brazil's Supreme Court said the ban would last 90 days, blaming violations of the senior Mr. Bolsonaro's terms of detention. Jair Bolsonaro is serving a 27-year sentence, commuted from prison to house arrest, for plotting a coup to overturn the 2022 election, which he lost.
5: Chinese exports have grown at their fastest rate in almost 5 years, accelerated by the AI boom. Overseas shipments last month rose 27% compared to the same time the year before. Analysts say demand for AI-related tech products and aggressive pricing helped boost the figures. A new study has found that YouTube is still recommending eating disorder videos to teenagers. Researchers created a simulated YouTube account for a 13-year-old girl and found that 1 in 10 videos recommended glamorized severe thinness. They said the site was still not doing enough to protect young users. Jim Reed reports.
7: A key part of the Online Safety Act introduced last year made it a legal duty for social networks to protect under-18s from content that might encourage eating disorders or self-harm. Google said it had a steadfast commitment to preventing the spread of harmful material.
5: I'm Gigi Arn at the BBC in London.
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9: This is Morning Edition from NPR News. I'm Michelle Martin.
10: And Amy Martinez. Preliminary findings in Senator Lindsey Graham's death attributed to aortic dissection. It was caused by a type of heart disease. We wanted to better understand the condition, so we've contacted Dr. Manesh Patel. He is the president of the American Heart Association and chief of cardiology at Duke University. Doctor, so aortic dissection, what is it? How common is it?
11: Yeah, thanks for the question, A. I mean, first and foremost, it's important to think about the aorta itself, which is the largest artery in the body. It carries oxygen-rich blood from the heart to the rest of the body. So we tell our patients often it's like the big highway leaving your heart with branches to your head and arms and other things. And dissection is when there's a tear in the wall of that artery that causes a flap that can extend up and down that artery and cause, obviously, lots of complications. It occurs somewhere between 5 to 30 people per million, so about 10 to 13,000 people in the United States can have an aortic dissection.
10: Is this something that is hereditary? So if someone's father or mother has this, are they at risk?
11: There are genetic disorders that are called connective tissue disorders that lead to aneurysms or weakening in the aortic wall, and that can lead to dissection and aortic disease in younger adults. So certainly people that may have histories of people in their family having aneurysms or unfortunately aortic dissection should be evaluated to ensure that they don't have aneurysms or aortic disease.
10: Okay. What are some of the symptoms or maybe some of the warning signs?
11: Yeah, it's important.

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1: Hi, this is Larry Mantle. 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More than 400 arrests were made, a majority of whom were from out of state. We'll look at what measures could be adopted before the next Independence Day. We'll also look at the pros and cons of dating coworkers, a practice that used to be widespread and is now less so. It's Air Talk this morning at 9 on LAist 89.3 and the LAist app.
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0: 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I'm E. Martinez.
6: And I'm Michelle Martin. Good morning. Baby Rose has one of those voices where once you hear it, you can't forget it. Just listen.

0: The World Cup was supposed to bring a big economic boost, but for one of LA's oldest tourist destinations, business hasn't picked up. 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
1: In Brazil has banned the presidential candidate Flavio Bolsonaro from visiting the former leader, Jair Bolsonaro, who's under house arrest. The court said the ban would last 90 days, blaming violations of his father's terms of detention. The ex-president is also prevented from using social media, even indirectly. Here's the BBC's Mimi Swaby.
2: Last weekend, his son read out a letter from him on YouTube. Flavio Bolsonaro said the letter was the fifth by his father since he began complying with precautionary measures, and the previous messages were released without any objection. He's accused the Chief Justice of trying to interfere in the elections by preventing him from visiting his father.
1: The first scientific study into understanding whether ADHD worsens at certain points of women's menstrual cycles is being carried out in London. Common behavioural traits include difficulty focusing, impulsiveness, and an inability to manage emotional responses. Vicky Loder reports.
3: They vary in age from their teens to middle age, but the women on the study have all been diagnosed with attention deficit hyperactive disorder and been taking medication for it. The word that keeps being used is they feel disabled at certain times of their cycle when their ADHD symptoms go into overdrive.
1: And the US restaurant chain Chipotle has announced plans to open its first branch in Mexico, the country that inspired its menu. The move has drawn a mixed reaction on social media. I'm Gigi Ahn at the BBC in London.
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5: Froggle, Dennis, Cutlery.ai, all names of made-up AI companies featured in ads posted around the New York City transit system a few weeks ago. They feature minimalist graphics and cryptic taglines like, "You pay us, we pay you." The ads are fake, but they bear an eerie resemblance to the real AI marketing campaigns proliferating in many cities. Comedians Harris Alterman and Dave Ross are the masterminds behind this elaborate joke, and they joined us to share what inspired them to take this on.
7: I wanted to do this because I was going insane riding the subway every day, seeing all these tech ads that were completely confusing and I had no idea what they meant. And I guess I wanted to see if other people also felt like they were going insane. And I think by this project getting as much attention as it did, it was very validating knowing that we are all feeling like we're going insane.
5: What was your process like coming up with these ads? What is the formula for an AI ad?
7: The formula for that is take a bunch of pictures of all the AI ads on the subway and then basically just make a huge list of all of the words that they use. My wife came up with a good term for that. The language is jargonian, or as I like to call it, it's like slop voice. So we basically just make a big list of all these terms and words and little like phrases that they use. And then it's basically just a big Mad Lib session.
8: Yeah, one of my favorites. We're writing more now. And one of them is from blank to blank in just one blank. There's a lot of that.
7: Yeah, a lot of them use the same kind of phrases like blank, now in the palm of your hand.
8: Finally, blank, democratized.
7: Yeah.
8: And you're just like, yes, finally.
5: It strikes me that the way that AI billboards and AI ad campaigns talk to the public,

0: public feels in many ways similar to the way that the AI industry and AI leaders talk to the public. It's often sort of going maybe to investors or B2B, you know, the message is not for us.
1: No.
2: Is definitely not for us. And that's why it's extremely annoying. It's like, if you guys want to talk to each other and advertise to each other, can you just like text each other or like send each other some emails? Like, why are you making this everybody else's problem?
1: Yeah, you know each other. There's like 50 of you that could buy this. Why do I have to see it? I do think that there must be some other reasoning. Like, there must be some sort of thought of like, normalizing this to the public will benefit us long term.
2: I think part of it is it helps their businesses look legitimate. So it's like, well, if they're advertising on the subway, they must be a legitimate business. So they must be like, there must be profitable. And it probably just helps the hype machine.
0: That was Harris Alterman and Dave Ross, comedians based in New York City. And New Yorkers, look out, there may be more fake tech ads coming your way. Courtney Bergseeker produced this episode. I'm Megan McCarty Carino, and that's Marketplace Tech. This is APM.
3: Hi, this is Larry Mantle. 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More than 400 arrests were made, a majority of whom were from out of state. We'll look at what measures could be adopted before the next Independence Day. We'll also look at the pros and cons of dating coworkers, a practice that used to be widespread and is now less so. It's Air Talk this morning at 9 on LAist 89.3 and the LAist app.
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10: It was a profitable quarter for Marketplace in Washington. I'm Kimberly Adams. Some of the nation's biggest banks reported higher profits this morning, in large part thanks to fees earned on stock trades and corporate mergers. Marketplace's Nova Safo has more.
11: The ups and downs in stock markets, thanks to the Iran war, have been good for banks, which make money from trading activity. In the second quarter, Bank of America's profits rose 26% compared to a year earlier, topping $9 billion. Wells Fargo was up 17%. The bank is also one of the nation's largest lenders, and in a bright spot for consumers, it said delinquencies are down, although average loan balances rose 12%. The nation's biggest bank, JPMorgan Chase, which often advises on merger deals, reported profit of $21 billion in the 3 months ending June 30th. The bank played a role in SpaceX's record initial public offering. I'm Nova Safo for Marketplace.
10: Unless you own livestock, you probably don't think much about the price of hay. But you might just pay attention to the cost of a gallon of milk or a pound of ground beef. Those prices are related, though, since hay is a big part of cattle's diets. But this year is shaping up to be a tough one in the hay business, as Marketplace's Caitlin Tan reports.
12: Wyoming hay producer Tom Johnston picked up my call while he was clearing out debris from an irrigation ditch.
13: You said you're standing in a ditch literally right now.
14: Yeah.
12: The ditch is a lifeline for his hay crop, but it's looking a little drier these days. Across the West, there's a drought.
14: Because of the lack of water, there's not going to be near the hay produced as there is normally.
12: Over in the Midwest, hay yields may take a hit too, but not because of drought.

0: Republic of Congo don't have healthcare agreements with us. So it just makes it really difficult when you're trying to do something like outbreak control that used to be done in a more global and universal way.
1: Sharon Lerner and Anna Maria Berry-Jester are both reporters with ProPublica. 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
8: 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The hottest temperatures of the week are almost here. An extreme heat warning takes effect this morning for most of Southern California. It's Morning Edition on LAist 89.3. I'm Austin Cross.
9: Best course of action is try to stay hydrated and stay indoors as much as possible.
8: We'll tell you what you need to know. California, meanwhile, is trying to stop one of the biggest media mergers in history.
10: We've seen what happens when there is consolidation in a marketplace. Prices go up, quality goes down, competition goes down. It's bad for consumers.
8: AG Rob Bonta is suing to stop it. We'll tell you about that. And hundreds of people marched through Carpinteria yesterday, marking 1 year since federal immigration agents raided cannabis facilities in Ventura.
11: They were bawling their eyes out when they learned that they had been detained and that they would likely be deported.
8: It's Tuesday, July 14th. National news from NPR is next.
12: Live from NPR News in Washington, I'm Nora Rahm. U.S. Central Command says it will resume a naval blockade of Iran's ports and coastal areas later today. The move comes after a week of U.S. and Iran trading heavy airstrikes. NPR's Jackie Northam reports.
13: The U.S. launched late Monday another wave of strikes on Iran, hitting missile and drone sites in an effort to degrade Iran's ability to attack commercial shipping in the Strait of Hormuz. The recent round of fighting is largely over control of the vital international waterway. Since the U.S. and Israel attacked Iran in February, Tehran has claimed its control and has insisted ships get permission and follow approved routes through the Strait of Hormuz. President Trump pushed back on Monday, saying the U.S. will now be known as, quote, the guardian of the Hormuz Strait, and threatened to start charging 20% fees on all goods transiting the waterway. The Trump administration had previously said that charging fees for safe passage through the Strait of Hormuz is against international law. Jackie Northam, NPR News.
12: A dozen states are suing to stop Paramount from taking over Warner Brothers Discovery. The suit claims the merger would lead to high prices, lower quality, and would kill competition. NPR's David Folkenflik reports Paramount rejects this.
14: They put out a statement yesterday saying this is a fundamental misreading of antitrust law, that in fact, if you do look at those huge digital titans like Netflix, like Amazon, the market has expanded. Paramount is saying we need to do this, that it will hurt workers to block this deal. I will say that's something that the attorneys general and that the Writers Guild of America and others who are on the labor side of things dispute. They're worried that with fewer employers, prices will be driven down for those who create all this and driven up for those of us who pay for these services.
12: NPR's David Folkenflik. Paramount and Warner Brothers are financial supporters of NPR. New York Governor Kathy Hochul signed an executive order today to block the construction of new large data centers in the state for up to a year. New York's the first state to impose such a moratorium on the infrastructure needed to support artificial intelligence. The Lincoln Memorial reflecting pool is being drained again. NPR's Rachel Treisman reports.
15: The reflecting pool was already drained once this spring when it was resurfaced a color that President Trump called American flag.

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1: It's LAist 89.3. I'm Austin Cross. Let's go outside. Dangerous heat continues to build across SoCal today. Highs in the valleys could reach 100 to 110 by tomorrow. A little relief arrives later in the week with temps dropping into the weekend. You love pop culture? Join us Friday night for a live taping of our trivia show, Go Fact Yourself. 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
2: Good morning, I'm Laura Kane at the BBC. China's expelled a former top official from the ruling Communist Party in Xinjiang province and removed him from all his posts following an anti-corruption investigation. Ma Xingrui is the third member of the Politburo, a top decision-making body, to be purged since 2025 as part of President Xi's anti-corruption campaign.

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5: It's Morning Edition on LAist 89.3. I'm Austin Cross. California and 11 other states are suing to stop the merger between Paramount and Warner Brothers Discovery. Let's get reaction now from Congresswoman Laura Friedman, who's been calling for close scrutiny since the deal was announced. Her district includes West Hollywood, Burbank, Glendale, and where many of the studios are located. Good morning, Congresswoman.
6: Good morning. Thanks for having me.
5: Well, State AG Rob Bonta said the Paramount deal wouldn't just be a death knell for the film and TV industry, but also democracy. Hoping to get your thoughts this morning.
6: Well, look, I'm concerned about any mega merger, and this one hits really close to home because it hits my district and so many of the people who work in it. And we have seen a bleeding away of film industry jobs over the past 15 years. And it's, you know, with productions moving out of the country, it has gotten worse and worse. And it doesn't just impact the people who work directly on these shows. It impacts the coffee shops and the dry cleaners and the caterers and all of those other companies. And you put that, you know, in the middle of having these devastating fires that impacted so many people who are also out of work because of this, and you have a real crisis on your hands. So, of course, I'm worried about the prospect of one studio gobbling up another, what that means for jobs, what that means for production. And like if this was happening in the hospital sector or any other sector, I would want our regulators to take a very close look at the impact of the merger, given that we have antitrust legislation in this country, what's legal and what's not legal. And we don't have a federal regulator that's doing any kind of real regulating right now because, let's face it, the Trump administration has defanged our regulators. So it really has become up to the state attorneys general to do that work, and that's what Rob Bonta is doing, and I'm glad to see him doing it.
5: Should California maybe take serious the threats that Paramount could maybe leave the state over this fight?
6: You know, when Ellison announced this merger, they said it was going to be good for creators. Well, it can't be good for creators if you're threatening to remove the industry from the place where most of them live. This is a terrifying prospect for Los Angeles, which, let's face it, is the hub of the creative economy, hub of the film industry. So it's a terrible threat to make for people that are already struggling every day and so many of them having lost their homes in fires. I hope that's just bluster. I hope it's not true because that would certainly be devastating for California.
5: You've mentioned the many potential issues that could arise from this. How vocal have your constituents been about their fears and what are you hearing from them specifically?
6: Oh, I hear from people every day. You know, I hear from the writers. I hear from the IATSE crew members. I hear from everybody that they are really, you know, scared about what the impacts of this merger are going to be. And, you know, they see the industry shrinking. Like, I was a producer, and I saw, you know, back 15, 20 years ago, the impact of mergers and consolidation in the industry. And we have a much smaller job ecosystem than we used to have. That's not good for workers. It's not good for people trying to sell content, pitch a show. The less buyers you have, the less shows you're being made. It's less choice for consumers, higher prices when they stream, and certainly worse for people who rely on the industry for their livelihood.

0: It's Morning Edition on LA's 89.3. I'm Austin Cross. California is trying to make affordable housing cheaper to build with a new law, but some cities say it could leave them with less money for other things they need, like roads. More on that fight coming up at 6:32, but let's get you caught up on some other stories we're watching. New York is putting the brakes on new AI data centers. Governor Kathy Hochul's ordered a one-year pause on permits for large projects, saying the state needs time to protect the power grid, water supplies, and electric customers from rising costs. And California is spending $40 million to help counties count ballots faster this November. The money will help hire staff, buy equipment, and encourage voters to return their ballots earlier. But election officials say counting still going to take some time. We check your weather in 60 seconds.
1: Hi, this is Larry Mantle. This morning on Air Talk, how Newport Beach is responding to July 4th crowds that were out of control and destructive. More than 400 arrests were made, a majority of whom were from out of state. We'll look at what measures could be adopted before the next Independence Day. We'll also look at the pros and cons of dating coworkers, a practice that used to be widespread and is now less so. It's Air Talk this morning at 9 on LAist 89.3 and the LAist app.
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0: Hot today, hotter tomorrow. Triple-digit temperatures across the valleys and lower mountain communities. That's what we're going to see tomorrow. A cool down finally kicks in Friday, but until then, we just have to get through. Hats, sunscreen, water, getting everything done as early as possible. If you're hearing me right now, that means you have the right idea. You're out early. Get it all done now. Right now, 67 degrees in downtown Los Angeles, 68 in Riverside, 62 in Agora Hills, 66 in Long Beach. Look for highs in the low 80s in the basin today. Once you get out to the valleys and IE, you're looking at low to mid 90s, deeper in the IE, upper 90s.
5: This is Morning Edition from NPR News. I'm A. Martinez.
6: And I'm Michelle Martin. Good morning. Baby Rose has one of those voices where once you hear it, you can't forget it. Just listen.

0: I chose songs that really hit the heart without too many metaphors and things. I just wanted to be pure. I think that this is gonna bring people together, even the Lil Yearners Anonymous sessions that I've been doing, like having everybody in the room and we're going through these songs, but we're also talking about what we need more in the world.
1: So do I have this right that you've been having listening sessions with folks, but they're not like your typical listening party where people, you know, eat food and just play the music, that you actually want people to talk?
0: Oh, yeah.
1: Is that right?
0: We're having an open forum and asking questions. What does yearning mean to you? When's the last time you knew you were down bad? And like having everybody, all strangers, come together and we're talking about these things, almost like AA, Yearners Anonymous, we're coming together. I think there's such a stigma around yearning, and pride is like the main thing that's happening, that I want to create a safe space for people to really like express themselves, and people are walking away with new friends. And I think we need each other more than ever to have peace. You know what I mean?
1: Yeah.
0: And know that it's going to be all right.
1: Wow. Maybe it's
2: a sign of the time. That is Baby Rose. Her new album is called Yearnalism. Baby Rose, thank you so much.
0: Thank you so much. I appreciate you.
1: This is NPR News.
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7: Live from NPR News in Washington, I'm Dave Mattingly. Inflation in the U.S. economy slowed sharply in June. The Labor Department says consumer prices were up 3.5% during the month compared to the same month last year. That's down from May's annual rate. Cheaper gasoline prices were a factor. Despite the easing of inflation, new research shows more people in the U.S. are using credit or dipping into their savings to pay for groceries. NPR's Jennifer Ludden says food prices have jumped 30% over the last 5 years.
8: More than a quarter of working-age adults who used a credit card for food did not repay the full amount. That's according to new research by the Urban Institute think tank, which finds an uptick in such financial stress since 2023. Nearly 20% said they'd tapped long-term savings not meant for daily expenses to pay for groceries. A third who used buy now, pay later missed a payment in the last year. The survey was done in December before the Iran war sent gas prices up and further strained many people's budgets. Over the past year, expanded work requirements for federal food aid have also taken hold. Enrollment in that program has dropped by several million people. Jennifer Ludden, NPR News, Washington.
7: California is among 12 states suing to block Paramount's merger with Warner Brothers Discovery. This is NPR News from Washington.
3: Live from LA's News, I'm Austin Cross. UC's plan to reconsider standardized tests and admissions decisions is now on hold. Just last month, the School Systems Admissions Board announced it would re-examine SAT and ACT requirements because professors have complained about incoming students' poor math skills. But now that planned review is off with no timeline for the future. UC stopped considering standardized tests over concerns they were biased against students of color who often lack resources for expensive test prep. More details could become available today when the UC Board of Regents meets in San Francisco. Governor Newsom signed a new law aimed at making affordable housing cheaper to build. It would reduce some impact fees. Those are the charges cities collect from developers to help pay for roads, sewers, and other infrastructure. Newsom says those fees can make affordable housing projects too expensive to build.
9: You've got some cities and counties, these impact fees are comical. They're outrageous. It makes it quite literally impossible to develop an affordable unit.
3: A UC Berkeley study found those fees average about 1% of a city's revenue, but add up to roughly $20,000 for every apartment developers build. We've been telling you about the threat from the heat this week, but be careful at the beaches, too. Dangerous rip currents and breaking waves are expected, and some coastal flooding's possible, too. Those warnings are in effect for Orange County until tonight and Wednesday for LA County and Ventura counties. San Bernardino is set to reopen a nostalgic park that's deteriorated badly in an underserved community. The city's pumped more than $12 million into Nicholson Park, replacing its old metal slide and clunky attractions. San Bernardino's city council member Mario Flores tells our media partner CBS LA that the investment's for the future of the community.
10: The future generation, the younger kiddos, are going to be able to make a lot more memories here, same to as the memories that I made here with my family.
3: The newly renovated park has zip lines, plastic slides, picnic tables, and green space. Looking at your commute in Tarzana, only the right lane is open on the 101 North at Tampa Avenue because of a crash, at least a one-hour delay there. Coming up in 60 seconds on Morning Edition, we'll tell you why a federal judge says President Trump tried to manipulate the legal system when he sued the IRS, and what happens to the case now. It's 6:34.
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12: It's Morning Edition from NPR News. I'm A. Martinez in Los Angeles, California.
1: And I'm Michelle Martin in Washington, D.C. Good morning. A federal judge says President Trump filed his $10 billion lawsuit against the IRS to, quote, manipulate the judicial process, unquote. In a 56-page opinion, a scathing opinion, U.S. District Judge Kathleen Williams accused Trump and the Justice Department of trying to use the courts to legitimize the redirection of taxpayer money. Trump dropped the lawsuit in May after reaching a deal with the DOJ to set up a nearly $2 billion fund for Trump allies and others who felt they were wronged by past administrations. That fund was abandoned after bipartisan pushback, but the deal also gave Trump and his family immunity from prosecution over their past tax returns. Paul Butler is a Georgetown law professor and a former federal prosecutor. He's with us now to talk more about this. Good morning, Paul.
13: Hey, Michelle.
1: So what stood out to you in this ruling?
13: Two super interesting aspects. Of course, the legal analysis, because this was the first time in American history where a sitting president sued the federal government for money. The judge says that's an obvious conflict of interest. But the judge's tone was even more expressive. There's exasperation that Trump and his lawyers on both sides should have known better. And there's indignation that the leader of the executive branch tried to manipulate his own government to pay his supporters almost $2 billion in taxpayer dollars and tried to make it look like a court had blessed that deal.
1: Now, the judge also referred Trump's lawyers for potential disciplinary action, sort of for bar sanction. And it's my understanding that the DOJ lawyers have already been referred to disciplinary action by, you know, other entities. How unusual is that?
13: Wow. When a judge believes that a lawyer messed up, Rule 11 sanctions are the nuclear option. It's kind of like a red card in soccer or a flagrant foul in basketball, except it's even worse. So the judge said that the lawyers on both sides may have violated their ethical obligations as members of the bar. And she said she was punishing some of them for deterrence, which means to send a message to every other lawyer, don't you ever come to my court trying to perpetrate this kind of fraud on the legal system.
1: But the judge stopped short of canceling the deal that would shield the president from tax scrutiny. If she believes that these violations were as egregious, or this abuse of process was as egregious as she says, why not do more?
13: The judge said that what she was asked to do was to review a legal case, and she found that there actually was no legal case. Trump was literally suing himself, which he admitted, the judge acknowledges in a footnote. So she forbids the administration from ever describing the arrangement as a settlement. She thought it was more like a backroom deal, and she essentially told the parties, when you discuss this, keep my name and keep the court's name out of your mouths.
1: But does this affect that deal at all? I mean, I guess that's really the pending question here. Is the president and his family still shielded from tax scrutiny, from scrutiny over their tax returns?
13: The judge implied that she thinks that it's both illegal, unethical, and possibly unconstitutional. But it's not a matter that's before her, she said. As a practical matter, the fund, the weaponization fund, has already gone away, according to the acting attorney general of the United States. And whether Donald Trump can and his businesses can ever be sued for tax violations, I think it's unlikely that this quote-unquote settlement will be enforced by another administration, especially given the judge's resounding critique.
1: Okay, that's Paul Butler. He's a professor at Georgetown Law. He's also a former federal prosecutor. Professor Butler, thanks.
13: Always a pleasure.
12: In the middle of the Pacific Ocean, a blob of warm water spanning thousands of miles is growing. El Niño is warming the ocean and will likely disrupt global weather patterns through early next year. Here's KQED climate reporter Ezra David Romero.
14: Climate scientists warn that one of the many effects of El Niño will likely be a 6-inch to 2-foot rise in sea levels this winter. That's a big deal for coastal communities like Pacifica, south of San Francisco, that already deal with extreme erosion and streets flooding during high tides. Christine Bowles is Pacifica's mayor.
15: We have a lot that's vulnerable closer than 40 feet on the edge right now. It is terrifying.
14: Pacifica's 6-mile shoreline is lined with homes and businesses. The power of the Pacific Ocean recently cracked the city's pier and required the demolition of a beloved cafe.
15: I was really surprised that it's happening now.
14: Pacifica is developing plans to deal with the rising water. But Gary Griggs, who specializes in coastal processes and hazards at UC Santa Cruz, doesn't think there's much the city can really do to stop the waves.
4: We can put in sandbags, we can bulldoze up sand berms, but we have really big waves and a really high tide. We're just no match for the Pacific Ocean.
14: Federal weather officials say there's an 81% chance of a very strong El Niño, and it could rank among the largest in modern history.
4: And it's bigger and warmer than anything we've measured in the last century.
14: El Niño forms when tropical trade winds weaken, allowing warm ocean water near Asia to move toward the Pacific coast. This process heats the ocean's surface up and can alter the jet stream. The natural weather pattern can heighten the risk of severe storms, warmer summers, major snow events, and even mudslides. Griggs says during El Niño years, Southern California often gets more rain, but this year might be different.
4: The consensus is now all of California is going to experience a higher than normal rainfall.
14: Across the country, El Niño typically is a tale of two weather patterns, wetter in the southern U.S. and drier and hotter in the northern reaches of the country. Griggs says it's hard to say exactly how much human-caused climate change is boosting El Niño's strength, but it is altering oceans and global weather. And El Niño could worsen an existing marine heat wave along the West Coast, where temperatures have already risen by about 4 degrees. That worries Anita Giraldo Ospina. The marine scientists dove into Monterey Bay in early May to collect samples of kelp spores and urchin larvae.
16: What was the temperature when you were down there? Did you check?
17: Yeah, 13 again.
14: That's right around 55 degrees Fahrenheit.
17: Feels warm for this time of year. It's definitely comfortable. Let's put it that way.
14: She says it's the 7th marine heat wave in 7 years, and the combined influence of the already warm water and even warmer water from El Nino could disrupt ecosystems.
17: We are in such a timely moment because we know what's coming with this marine heat wave, and at the same time we're seeing all of this kelp starting to grow.
14: But that water in the middle of the Pacific Ocean hasn't reached the West Coast yet. And scientists say that if it does, it just might intensify wet and dry weather across the country. For NPR News, I'm Ezra David Romero.
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3: It's LA's 89.3. I'm Austin Cross. Here's what's raising eyebrows today on our morning newsstand. I've got news for you. File this one under what's old is new again. NBC reports a lot more young people are skipping sunscreen and chasing deep tans, taking part in a viral trend called tan maxing. Okay, there's all kinds of maxing these days. Dermatologists say it's dangerous. There's no such thing as a safe base tan. They also say melanoma rates have been climbing for decades, and they add that social media may reward the look right now, but the health risks and wrinkles might not show up for years. All right, let's talk World Cup. France and Spain kick off at noon today in Texas with a trip to the World Cup final on the line. And if you'd rather watch with a crowd, there are plenty of great options here in SoCal. There's Lucky Baldwin's in Pasadena and Sierra Madre, O'Brien's Irish Pub in Santa Monica, and the Cat and Fiddle in West Hollywood. All of them are known for their European soccer crowds. There's also Wirtshaus on Fairfax, another good bet with a German beer hall atmosphere. All right, let's get a World Cup update from World Cup Today.
18: Good morning. A spot in Sunday's final is up for grabs at the World Cup Today. I'm Jimmy Moss. A heavyweight battle this afternoon in Arlington, Spain versus France. Semifinals can often feel like the championship itself. Think 49ers over the Cowboys at the end of the 1981 season.
19: Montana looking, throwing in the end zone.
18: Today could be one of those clashes. Spain and France were

0: Report just ahead. Inflation numbers are out this morning. We'll find out what they say about prices and what they could mean for your wallet. But let's get you caught up on some other stories. Senator Mitch McConnell's office is trying to quiet rumors about his health. The conspiracy theories online claim he is far sicker than his office admits, and that a newly released photo of him was faked with AI. Washington Post says the image metadata appears to show it was taken Sunday. And the Trump administration is taking another step toward making it harder for undocumented immigrants to get loans. Wall Street Journal reports federal banking regulators are telling banks to treat those loans as higher risk, citing the possibility borrowers could lose their jobs or be deported. We check traffic in 30 seconds.
1: Hi, this is Larry Mantle. 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More than 400 arrests were made, a majority of whom were from out of state. We'll look at what measures could be adopted before the next Independence Day. We'll also look at the pros and cons of dating coworkers, a practice that used to be widespread and is now less so. It's Air Talk this morning at 9 on LAist 89.3 and the LAist app.
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0: Crash on the northbound 101 at Tampa in the West Valley has traffic down to just one lane, at least an hour delay happening there.
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4: From Marketplace in Washington, I'm Kimberly Adams. We got fresh consumer price index numbers this morning, and consumer prices are down for the month of June, falling 0.4% month over month, beating the expected 0.2% decline. Core CPI for the month stayed flat. Year over year, the overall inflation rate is at 3.5%, down from 4.2% in May and still higher than the Federal Reserve's target. To discuss what all it means, joining us is Jeffrey Cleveland, chief economist at Hagen and Regan.
5: In this particular report, we had good news, I would say, pretty much across the board. Two big categories stand out to me. The shelter component, that was very soft for the month of June. That includes things like rents and owner's equivalent rents, but also goods. Goods prices have been elevated. They have been an inflation issue really over the last year or so, given the tariffs. We're more than a year out from the tariff price increases. Those could be fading from the inflation data.
4: Let's do the numbers. Markets are up with that news. The Dow is up 69 points. It's about 0.1%. The S&P 500 is up 0.2%. And the NASDAQ is up 0.5%. The 10-year Treasury yield is down at 4.57%. Now, unless you own livestock, you probably don't think much about the price of hay. But you might just pay attention, especially with these inflation numbers, to the cost of a gallon of milk or a pound of a ground of beef. Those prices are related, though, since hay is a big part of cattle's diets. But this year is shaping up to be a tough one in the hay business, as Marketplace's Caitlin Tan reports.
6: Wyoming hay producer Tom Johnston picked up my call while he was clearing out debris from an irrigation ditch.
7: You said you're standing in a ditch literally right now.
8: Yeah.
6: The ditch is a lifeline for his hay crop, but it's looking a little drier these days. Across the West, there's a drought.
8: Because of the lack of water, there's not going to be near the hay produced as there is normally.
6: Over in the Midwest, hay yields may take a hit too, but not because of drought.
9: We had an extreme rain event in my area, 12 inches in just under 12 hours.
6: Aaron Lehman with the Iowa Farmers Union says some of the crop drowned and was ruined. And for surviving hay fields, operations are expensive, in part because of the Iran war.
9: Whether it's fuel costs or fertilizer costs or equipment costs.
6: That means more money spent harvesting smaller yields. So the price tag on that hay is higher for livestock owners.
10: if hay prices are really high, then those total feed costs will go up.
6: Daryl Peel is an economist at Oklahoma State.
10: If that's severe enough and lasts long enough, we wind up liquidating cattle.
6: That means a smaller national herd size, and shrinking herds have already led to higher beef prices. I'm Caitlin Tan for Marketplace.
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4: The Ebola outbreak in Central and West Africa is drawing fresh attention to how the U.S. response compares to before the dismantling of several foreign aid programs. In place of those programs, as reported by ProPublica, there are new agreements with multiple African countries to exchange U.S. aid for health data. Reporters Sharon Lerner and Anna Maria Berry Jester have been investigating this. Welcome.
11: Thanks for having us.
12: Thank you.
13: This is all happening with the dismantling of USAID, and a lot of countries were left with a big hole in their budgets to fight diseases like HIV, malaria, Ebola. There's an Ebola outbreak right now that's hit parts of West and Central Africa. How are these agreements playing into what's happening on the ground in terms of healthcare on the continent?
12: The agreements include a lot of money in most of these countries. So in the case of Uganda, for example, it's about $1.7 billion over 5 years. But it's a huge decline from what the U.S. spent there before the new administration came into office. By the end of this agreement, it'll be about half of what the U.S. previously spent. One of the other things these agreements does is that it requires countries to spend more money on their healthcare systems. But many experts told us that the amounts that these countries are being required to include is probably unrealistic for many countries. So they were concerned that they would not be able to meet the amounts that they agreed to. And the question is, does the U.S. then pull its support as well?
13: And what are the consequences of that?
11: Well, this is life-saving aid. We're talking about money for diseases that kill millions of people, HIV, malaria, TB.
13: Anna Maria, you wanted to add something?
12: One thing that really struck us is Kenya was the first country to sign an agreement, and there was a huge uproar there. There were court cases, and the courts put the agreement on hold. But the Kenyan government argued that it is obligated to provide the highest attainable standard of health and that it needs U.S. funding to do that. And so the courts allowed the agreement to continue while the case winds its way through court.
13: I mean, the goal of the administration here is to rebuild some kind of health network, even if USAID has gone away and the United States has pulled out of the World Health Organization, all of these other things. How effective is this collection of deals compared to the infrastructure we had before?
11: There are about 30 deals now with countries, and that is not all the countries. You have this spotty patchwork. So when you look at the Ebola outbreak, which is now really surging in the Democratic Republic of Congo, 5 of the 9 countries that border the Democratic Republic of Congo don't have healthcare agreements with us. So it just makes it really difficult when you're trying to do something like outbreak control that used to be done in a more global and universal way.
4: Sharon Lerner and Anna Maria Berry Jester are both reporters with ProPublica. Thank you so much for taking the time to speak with me.
12: Thank you for having us.
4: In Washington, I'm Kimberly Adams with the Marketplace Morning Report. 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
0: Austin Cross with you on this Tuesday. Thanks so much for joining us for Morning Edition. We are here to help you start the day with the news you need. So take us with you on the LAist app. It has an alarm clock. You can wake up with us, or you can ask your smart speaker to play LAist 89.3. Prep that breakfast while getting updated on all the news you need to start your day. But we have a lot more great stuff coming up. I'm going to tell you about it in just 30 seconds, 7 o'clock.
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0: Good morning. The hottest temperatures of the week are almost here. An extreme heat warning takes effect this morning for most of Southern California. It's Morning Edition on LAist 89.3. I'm Austin Cross.
16: Best course of action is try to stay hydrated and stay indoors as much as possible.
0: We'll tell you what you need to know. Meanwhile, California is trying to stop one of the biggest media mergers in history.
17: We've seen what happens when there is consolidation in a marketplace. Prices go up, quality goes down.
0: State Attorney General Rob Bonta is suing to stop it. And hundreds of people marched through Carpinteria yesterday, marking 1 year since federal immigration agents raided cannabis facilities in Ventura.
18: They were bawling their eyes out when they learned that they had been detained and that they would likely be deported.
0: It's Tuesday, July 14th. National news from NPR comes at you next.
19: Live from NPR News in Washington, I'm Nora Rahm. U.S. military officials say their forces successfully struck military targets across Iran again last night. The statement said the strikes were designed to further degrade Iran's ability to attack commercial shipping. NPR's Jackie Northam reports the U.S. and Iran are attempting to exert control over the Strait of Hormuz.
20: Since the start of this crisis, Iran has claimed it's in control, and it's insisted ships get permission and follow approved rules, and it's attacking ships if they don't. On Monday, President Trump pushed back, saying that going forward, the U.S. will be known as the guardian of the Hormuz Strait, and he threatened to start charging 20% fees on all goods transiting through the waterway, even though his administration has said charging fees violates international law. Iran lashed out at this, saying under no circumstances will it allow the U.S. to interfere with the management of the strait.
19: NPR's Jackie Northam. The South African government says it's deported or repatriated more than 50,000 undocumented migrants amid a crackdown on illegal immigration. Kate Bartlett has more.
21: About 53,000 undocumented migrants, mainly from Malawi, Zimbabwe, and Mozambique, have been deported in the past month, according to government figures. But thousands of migrants from those African countries are also fleeing on their own accord, fearful of weekly xenophobic protests that have sometimes turned deadly. A populist group called March on March is leading the charge against migrants, blaming them for taking South African jobs amid an unemployment crisis. Thousands of Zimbabweans have also gone to the border, waiting to be repatriated, and thousands of Malawians have been camped out in the open, waiting for government-facilitated buses to take them home. Kate Bartlett, NPR News, Johannesburg.
19: The Labor Department reports inflation is slowing. Consumer prices rose 3.5% last month, compared to a 4.2% annual rise in May, a three-year high. The slowdown is attributed to lower prices for gasoline. The federal government is running a bigger deficit this year than it did last year. NPR's Scott Horsley has more in the story.
22: Federal tax collections are up this year, but federal spending's growing even faster. 9 months into the fiscal year, the government's more than $1.3 trillion in the red. Just paying interest on the government's accumulated debt has cost more than $1 trillion in the last 9 months. That's more than the government spends on almost any other single program, with the exception of Social Security. Tariff revenue has declined since the Supreme Court struck down the president's most sweeping import taxes. The administration is working to impose new tariffs. In the meantime, the latest report from the Treasury Department shows the government has paid more than $80 billion in refunds for tariffs that were collected illegally. Scott Horsley, NPR News, Washington.
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0: Live from LA's News, I'm Austin Cross. We start with a traffic nightmare at this hour on the 101 North in Tarzana. Two big rigs collided near Tampa Avenue. That sent debris all over the freeway. Only two lanes are open, and delays are expected to take at least an hour. Now, you can try getting around it by taking Ventura or Victory Boulevards. We're going to keep watching that. Meanwhile, in Culver City, there's a crash on the 10 West. That's causing a 20-minute delay at Crenshaw. Well, the traffic is slow and the heats are high. The hottest temperatures of the week are almost here. An extreme heat warning kicks in at 10 this morning for much of SoCal. Lucas Brady Woods has that story.
1: Forecasters say temperatures could rise to potentially dangerous levels. The highest temperatures, around 110 degrees, are expected Wednesday. Devin Black is a meteorologist with the National Weather Service.
16: Best course of action is try to stay hydrated and stay indoors as much as possible. If you have to go outside to limit your activity.
1: Another reason it's going to feel hotter and sweatier than usual is the humidity, making it harder to cool off at night. Temperatures should dip by the end of the week, but the humidity may stick around. Lucas Brady Woods, LAS News.
0: Air quality regulators are citing the company Lineage for the rotten odors coming out of its Boyle Heights warehouse. Kevin Tidmarsh has that story.
5: The South Coast Air Quality Management District says Lineage broke state health and safety code for creating a public nuisance. And frankly, I was not surprised they sent this notice. I drove through Boyle Heights on the 5 freeway at about 11 p.m. Sunday, and I could smell a strong, rancid odor from hundreds of feet away with my car windows closed. Locals have strongly criticized the slow cleanup effort of an estimated 85 million pounds of spoiled food at the warehouse. Lineage could face civil penalties or a lawsuit if they don't settle with officials. Kevin Tidmarsh, LAS News.
0: Finally, sports. Talking baseball. I mean, we have to. Major League Baseball's All-Star Game happens tonight. It's the 11th appearance for Mike Trout from the Angels, but it's the first time he'll play in the game since 2019 because of injuries. It's also the 10th appearance for Dodger Freddie Freeman. He tells our media partner, CBS LA, he's trying to treat it like his first.
7: You don't want to be that old guy who thinks it's not cool to be here anymore. It really is special to be here. It's an honor, especially when the fans vote you in. So try and take it all in and try and create the memories with the boys.
0: That sounds great. Game starts at 5 on Fox. Now, coming up in just 60 seconds on Morning Edition, we're going to talk about that fatal ICE shooting in Maine and why the victim may not even be the suspect the feds were looking for. 707.
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28: It's Morning Edition from NPR News. Amy Martinez in Los Angeles, California.
29: And I'm Michelle Martin in Washington, D.C. Good morning. An Immigration and Customs Enforcement officer shot and killed a Colombian immigrant in Maine on Monday. This is the second time ICE agents shot and killed someone in a week, and at least the ninth time since President Trump launched his immigration crackdown. The Department of Homeland Security said agents were watching the address of an immigrant with a deportation order when someone drove away, and an officer eventually shot him. In a few minutes, we'll ask independent Maine Senator Angus King what he's hearing from DHS officials and what questions he still has, but we will start with the details.
28: Reporter Ari Snyder with Maine Public has been following this. Ari, so what's known so far?
30: Yeah, so the shooting took place Monday morning in Biddeford. That's a small city about half an hour south of Portland. The victim is a 26-year-old Colombian man. That's according to immigrant rights groups and Senator King. We don't have official confirmation on the victim's name, but community members are telling me it was a man named Joan Sebastian Guerrero. They're also telling me he had a wife and a young child. His immigration status isn't yet clear, but immigrant rights groups here say he did have authorization to work in the U.S.
28: Do we know if ICE was in fact targeting this particular person for arrest and deportation?
30: Yeah, so that part's not totally clear yet. A spokesperson for Senator King's office said the victim was, quote, not the target of the warrant, end quote. The spokesperson says that information comes from the head of the agency, DHS Secretary Mark Wayne Mullen. In an email after that, an ICE spokesperson said the shooting happened after a driver left a house they were surveilling, but did not definitively say if the driver was who they were looking for. The spokesperson told us agents were surveilling the last known address of, again, quoting here, an illegal alien with a final order of removal. The ICE spokesperson says, quote, the vehicle attempted to flee the scene and fearing for public safety, an officer discharged his weapon. So now Maine's attorney general

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1: It's LAist 89.3. I'm Austin Cross. Let's go outside. Dangerous heat continues to build across SoCal today. Highs in the valleys could reach 100 to 110 by tomorrow. A little relief arrives later in the week with temps dropping into the weekend. You love pop culture? Join us Friday night for a live taping of our trivia show, Go Fact Yourself. 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
2: Good morning, I'm Gigi Arn at the BBC. Health officials in Gaza say at least 7 people have been killed in an Israeli strike on a police station in the town of Jabalia. Witnesses said an Israeli drone fired 4 missiles at a gathering point for police near a busy market. The Israeli military has yet to comment. Despite a ceasefire, the IDF has continued to carry out regular attacks on what it says are Hamas targets. The president-elect of Colombia, Abelardo de la Espriella, has announced plans to shut down the presidential peace office set up to negotiate with armed groups. The right-wing politician said there would be no more false peace processes under his government, which takes over in August.
3: Yo quiero una posesión austera.
4: I want an austere administration without waste. I'm not going to legalize the squandering that the corrupt political operators of the outgoing government are used to.
2: And in Thailand, the number of people dead from a fire on Monday has risen to 30. 24 people remain critically injured. Victims suffered from severe burns and smoke inhalation after a bar in Bangkok caught ablaze. This woman is chair of Thailand's Fire Protection Committee.
5: There were 4 possible exit routes. We found exit signs on 3 of them, but the route leading to the bathroom zone had no fire exit sign and the door was vaulted. This was a factor that prevented people from escaping the fire because the exit was locked.
2: I'm Gigi Arn at the BBC in London.
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2: Now from Congresswoman Laura Friedman, who's been calling for close scrutiny since the deal was announced. Her district includes West Hollywood, Burbank, Glendale, and where many of the studios are located. Good morning, Congresswoman.
3: Good morning. Thanks for having me.
2: Well, State AG Rob Bonta said the Paramount deal wouldn't just be a death knell for the film and TV industry, but also democracy. Hoping to get your thoughts this morning.
3: Well, look, I'm concerned about any mega merger, and this one hits really close to home because it hits my district and so many of the people who work in it. And we have seen a bleeding away of film industry jobs over the past 15 years. And it's, you know, with productions moving out of the country, it has gotten worse and worse. And it doesn't just impact the people who work directly on these shows. It impacts the coffee shops and the dry cleaners and the caterers and all of those other companies. And you put that, you know, in the middle of having these devastating fires that impacted so many people who are also out of work because of this, and you have a real crisis on your hands. So, of course, I'm worried about the prospect of one studio gobbling up another, what that means for jobs, what that means for production. And like if this was happening in the hospital sector or any other sector, I would want our regulators to take a very close look at the impact of the merger, given that we have antitrust legislation in this country, what's legal and what's not legal. And we don't have a federal regulator that's doing any kind of real regulating right now because, let's face it, the Trump administration has defanged our regulators. So it really has become up to the state attorneys general to do that work, and that's what Rob Bonta is doing, and I'm glad to see him doing it.
2: Should California maybe take serious the threats that Paramount could maybe leave the state over this fight?
3: You know, when Ellison announced this merger, they said it was going to be good for creators. Well, it can't be good for creators if you're threatening to remove the industry from the place where most of them live. This is a terrifying prospect for Los Angeles, which, let's face it, is the hub of the creative economy, hub of the film industry. So it's a terrible threat to make for people that are already struggling every day and so many of them having lost their homes in fires. I hope that's just bluster. I hope it's not true because that would certainly be devastating for California.
2: You've mentioned the many potential issues that could arise from this. How vocal have your constituents been about their fears and what are you hearing from them specifically?
3: Oh, I hear from people every day. You know, I hear from the writers. I hear from the IATSE crew members. I hear from everybody that they are really, you know, scared about what the impacts of this merger are going to be. And, you know, they see the industry shrinking. Like, I was a producer, and I saw, you know, back 15, 20 years ago, the impact of mergers and consolidation in the industry. And we have a much smaller job ecosystem than we used to have. That's not good for workers. It's not good for people trying to sell content, pitch a show. The less buyers you have, the less shows you're being made. It's less choice for consumers, higher prices when they stream, and certainly worse for people who rely on the industry for their livelihood. So people are freaked out in Los Angeles. That's the answer. They're freaked out over this.
2: I'm talking with Congresswoman Laura Friedman. If there's a change in the balance of power in Congress in November, could Congress take any action against this deal?
3: I don't know, because it's really about whether this is legal or not. It's not about, you know, being punitive. It's not about any of that. But I think that we need to enforce antitrust laws across every sector. We see corporate consolidation and monopolization in every sector in this nation. And you couldn't show me any time that that's been good for consumers or good for workers. So what do we care about the most? Do we care about consolidating wealth at the very top and having just a couple of companies in this country that have complete control over entire industry sectors with very few jobs being offered? Or do we care about consumers? Do we care about people and workers? I choose the latter.
2: We've been talking with Congresswoman Laura Friedman. Congresswoman, thanks so much for coming on Morning Edition.
3: Thanks for having me.
4: Hi, this is Larry Mantle. This morning on Air Talk, how Newport Beach is responding to July 4th crowds that were out of control and destructive. More than 400 arrests were made, a majority of whom were from out of state. We'll look at what measures could be adopted before the next

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1: It's LAist 89.3. I'm Austin Cross. California is trying to make affordable housing cheaper to build with a new law, but some cities say that law could leave them with less money for other things they need, like roads. We're going to talk about that coming up at 8:32. But first, Air Talk's Larry Mantle's here to tell us what's on tap this morning. Hey, Larry.
2: Hey, good morning, Austin. Let me put you on the spot. Do you support year-round daylight saving time, year-round standard time, or what we do now going back and forth?
1: I do not like the back and forth, so I'm open to hearing the other cases.
2: Okay, well, we're gonna put this out for listeners because Congress right now is taken up making daylight saving full-time, year-round, so we don't switch the clocks forward and back spring, fall. If they do that, that enables the California legislature, because of an earlier passed voter-approved measure, to do the same here in California. But there are health advocates, like the sleep physicians, who say it'd be much better to do year-round standard time. And they have compelling arguments to make their case for that. So we're going to put it out for listeners, ask them to look at the pros and cons, what's short of time system should be on. I'm one of those who still favors switching every year because I like keeping the
1: really?
2: When it gets dark. Yeah, because otherwise, I think if you go to full-time daylight saving time, you're going to have a real problem with dark mornings. And I think the injuries, potential deaths of kids getting to school would outweigh the health benefits, which I think are clear you'd get from the other. Anyway, we'll talk.
1: I know about dark mornings. That's Air Talk with Larry
2: you
1: at
2: do.
1: Nine.
2: Stay
1: Larry,
2: safe.
1: Thanks.
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5: It has one of those voices where once you hear it, you can't forget it. Just listen.

0: I chose songs that really hit the heart without too many metaphors and things. I just wanted to be pure. I think that this is gonna bring people together. Even the Lil Yearners Anonymous sessions that I've been doing, like having everybody in the room and we're going through these songs, but we're also talking about what we need more in the world.
1: So do I have this right that you've been having listening sessions with folks, but they're not like your typical listening party where people, you know, eat food and just play the music, that you actually want people to talk?
0: Oh, yeah.
1: Is that right?
0: We're having an open forum and asking questions. What does yearning mean to you? When's the last time you knew you were down bad? And like having everybody, all strangers, come together and we're talking about these things, almost like AA, Yearners Anonymous, we're coming together. I think there's such a stigma around yearning, and pride is like the main thing that's happening, that I want to create a safe space for people to really like express themselves, and people are walking away with new friends. And I think we need each other more than ever to have peace. You know what I mean?
1: Yeah.
0: And know that it's going to be all right.
1: Wow. Maybe it's
2: a sign of the times. That is Baby Rose. Her new album is called Journalism. Baby Rose, thank you so much.
0: Thank you so much. I appreciate you.
1: This is NPR News.
3: Coming up.
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7: Live from NPR News, I'm Lakshmi Singh. The Department of Homeland Security is under more scrutiny over deadly immigration enforcement encounters a day after an ICE agent shot and killed a 26-year-old Colombian national in Biddeford, Maine. Senator Angus King's office said the victim may not have been the person federal agents were looking for. Ari Snyder with Maine Public has been following the case.
8: A spokesperson for Senator King's office said the victim was, quote, not the target of the warrant, end quote. The spokesperson says that information comes from the head of the agency, DHS Secretary Mark Wayne Mullen. In an email after that, an ICE spokesperson said the shooting happened after a driver left a house they were surveilling, but did not definitively say if the driver was who they were looking for. So now Maine's Attorney General says his office is investigating what happened. DHS's Inspector General is also looking into this, investigating in cooperation with the FBI.
7: Ari Snyder reporting. A drop in oil prices in June led to a sharp drop in inflation, according to latest government data. Here's NPR's Stephen Bisaha.
9: Consumer prices in June were up 3.5% from a year earlier, higher than the Federal Reserve wants, but lower than May's high. Prices in June were down 0.4% from a month earlier. The decrease primarily comes down to the main driving force behind inflation in recent months, energy prices. They fell 5.7% in June from a month earlier.
7: That's NPR's Stephen Bisaha reporting. 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
3: And live from LAist News, I'm Austin Cross. UC's plan to reconsider standardized tests and admissions has stalled. Just last month, the admissions board announced it would review whether to bring back SAT and ACT after professors raised concerns about incoming students' math skills. Now that review has been shelved with no timeline for when it might resume. UC stopped considering standardized tests over concerns they put students of color at a disadvantage because many couldn't afford expensive test prep. The UC Board of Regents could discuss the issue today as it meets in San Francisco. Governor Newsom signed a new law aimed at making affordable housing cheaper to build. It would reduce some impact fees. Those are the fees that charges, rather, that cities collect from developers to help pay for roads, sewers, other infrastructure. Newsom says those fees can make affordable housing projects too expensive to build.
10: You've got some cities and counties, these impact fees are comical. They're outrageous. It makes it quite literally impossible to develop an affordable unit.
3: A UC Berkeley study found those fees average about 1% of a city's revenue, but add up to roughly $20,000 for every apartment developers build. Copper thieves have shut off the water at Warner Center Park in Woodland Hills, leaving organizers scrambling ahead of this weekend's concert.
11: There's no bathrooms and there's no water here now. So the community that comes out every day won't be able to utilize the restrooms. And this Sunday for our concerts, we're going to have to bring in extra porta potties to accommodate the 5,000 guests we have.
3: That's Joe Ellen Amon with the Valley Cultural Foundation talking to our media partner, CBS LA. Foundation says Sunday's concert is still expected to go on as planned, but there's no word on when crews will get the water back on. A former UCLA icon is being inducted into the College Basketball Hall of Fame. Walt Hazard helped lead the Bruins to their first ever national championship and undefeated season in 1963 and 64. He was also a two-time All-American under head coach John Wooden. Hazard died in 2011. He'll be inducted posthumously in October. We're still watching that nasty big rig crash on the 101 North in Tarzana. You're still looking at an hour delay at Tampa Avenue. Coming up in just 60 seconds on Morning Edition, we'll tell you why a federal judge says President Trump tried to manipulate the legal system when he sued the IRS, and what happens to his case now. It's 72 degrees in downtown Los Angeles at 8:34.
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13: It's Morning Edition from NPR News. I'm A. Martinez in Los Angeles, California.
1: And I'm Michelle Martin in Washington, D.C. Good morning. A federal judge says President Trump filed his $10 billion lawsuit against the IRS to, quote, manipulate the judicial process, unquote. In a 56-page opinion, a scathing opinion, U.S. District Judge Kathleen Williams accused Trump and the Justice Department of trying to use the courts to legitimize the redirection of taxpayer money. Trump dropped the lawsuit in May after reaching a deal with the DOJ to set up a nearly $2 billion fund for Trump allies and others who felt they were wronged by past administrations. That fund was abandoned after bipartisan pushback, but the deal also gave Trump and his family immunity from prosecution over their past tax returns. Paul Butler is a Georgetown law professor and a former federal prosecutor. He's with us now to talk more about this. Good morning, Paul.
14: Hey, Michelle.
1: So what stood out to you in this ruling?
14: Two super interesting aspects. Of course, the legal analysis, because this was the first time in American history where a sitting president sued the federal government for money. The judge says that's an obvious conflict of interest. But the judge's tone was even more expressive. There's exasperation that Trump and his lawyers on both sides should have known better. And there's indignation that the leader of the executive branch tried to manipulate his own government to pay his supporters almost $2 billion in taxpayer dollars and tried to make it look like a court had blessed that deal.
1: Now, the judge also referred Trump's lawyers for potential disciplinary action, sort of for bar sanction. And it's my understanding that the DOJ lawyers have already been referred to disciplinary action by, you know, other entities. How unusual is that?
14: Wow. When a judge believes that a lawyer messed up, Rule 11 sanctions are the nuclear option. It's kind of like a red card in soccer or a flagrant foul in basketball, except it's even worse. So the judge said that the lawyers on both sides may have violated their ethical obligations as members of the bar. And she said she was punishing some of them for deterrence, which means to send a message to every other lawyer, don't you ever come to my court trying to perpetrate this kind of fraud on the legal system.
1: But the judge stopped short of canceling the deal that would shield the president from tax scrutiny. If she believes that these
15: The stories you need in less than 5 minutes.
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14: Acknowledges in a footnote. So she forbids the administration from ever describing the arrangement as a settlement. She thought it was more like a backroom deal, and she essentially told the parties, when you discuss this, keep my name and keep the court's name out of your mouths.
1: But does this affect that deal at all? I mean, I guess that's really the pending question here. Is the president and his family still shielded from tax scrutiny, from scrutiny over their tax returns?
14: The judge implied that she thinks that it's both illegal, unethical, and possibly unconstitutional. But it's not a matter that's before her, she said. As a practical matter, the fund, the weaponization fund, has already gone away, according to the acting attorney general of the United States. And whether Donald Trump can and his businesses can ever be sued for tax violations, I think it's unlikely that this quote-unquote settlement will be enforced by another administration,
1: Okay. Especially
14: given the judge's resounding critique.
1: Okay, that's Paul Butler. He's a professor at Georgetown Law. He's also a former federal prosecutor. Professor Butler, thanks.
14: Always a pleasure.
13: In the middle of the Pacific Ocean, a blob of warm water spanning thousands of miles is growing. El Niño is warming the ocean and will likely disrupt global weather patterns through early next year. Here's KQED climate reporter Ezra David Romero.
18: Climate scientists warn that one of the many effects of El Niño will likely be a 6-inch to 2-foot rise in sea levels this winter. That's a big deal for coastal communities like Pacifica, south of San Francisco, that already deal with extreme erosion and streets flooding during high tides. Christine Bowles is Pacifica's mayor.
19: We have a lot that's vulnerable closer than 40 feet on the edge right now. It is terrifying.
18: Pacifica's 6-mile shoreline is lined with homes and businesses. The power of the Pacific Ocean recently cracked the city's pier and required the demolition of a beloved cafe.
19: I was really surprised that it's happening now.
18: Pacifica is developing plans to deal with the rising water. But Gary Griggs, who specializes in coastal processes and hazards at UC Santa Cruz, doesn't think there's much the city can really do to stop the waves.
4: We can put in sandbags, we can bulldoze up sand berms, but we have really big waves and a really high tide. We're just no match for the

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1: Foremost, it's important to think about the aorta itself, which is the largest artery in the body. It carries oxygen-rich blood from the heart to the rest of the body. So we tell our patients often it's like the big highway leaving your heart with branches to your head and arms and other things. And dissection is when there's a tear in the wall of that artery that causes a flap that can extend up and down that artery and cause, obviously, lots of complications. It occurs somewhere between 5 to 30 people per million, so about 10 to 13,000 people in the United States can have an aortic dissection.
2: Is this something that is hereditary? So if someone's father or mother has this, are they at risk?
1: There are genetic disorders that are called connective tissue disorders that lead to aneurysms or weakening in the aortic wall, and that can lead to dissection and aortic disease in younger adults. So certainly people that may have histories of people in their family having aneurysms or unfortunately aortic dissection should be evaluated to ensure that they don't have aneurysms or aortic disease.
2: Okay. What are some of the symptoms or maybe some of the warning signs?
1: Yeah, it's important to recognize that there are genetic disorders, as I said, but there are also people who don't have genetic disorders that have this happen. In fact, aortic dissection frequently will happen between people in the ages of 50 to 70, more common in men than women. But often it starts with a sudden severe pain. It's described that people will have back pain or jaw pain or even feeling faint. They can have severe sudden chest discomfort. Many of these symptoms can mimic other cardiovascular emergencies. And so we often tell people when they have these types of symptoms, anything concerning, they should seek medical attention.
2: Does the tear happen all at once, or is it slowly getting thinner and thinner to the point where it breaks?
1: Yeah, it's important to recognize that aortic dissection can happen along that artery in many places. When it happens in the ascending part or the first part of that artery before the branches to the head and neck, it's the most dangerous. And that tear can happen immediately, but then as that blood is filling behind that tear, it can slowly go forward or it can happen faster. And depending on where it goes, you can imagine that flap causes the complication. So if it blocks the arteries to the brain, people could have stroke, it can bleed back around the heart, unfortunately, or it can rupture and lead to severe bleeding. It's estimated for that type of aortic dissection, that ascending or dissection at the front of the aorta, that the risk of death, unfortunately, is 1 to 2% every hour after the symptoms start.
2: Okay, and who is at risk most for this condition?
1: You know, it's people that are unfortunately at risk for cardiovascular disease, and it's silent. You don't often know these risks, but those are people with blood pressure problems, people with arterial atherosclerosis or hardening of the arteries, unfortunately, people that may have been using tobacco, other things that can put you at risk for cardiovascular disease.
2: And doctor, one last thing, just because we live in a time when conspiracy theories can have a life of their own, is there anything someone could have done somehow to cause aortic dissection to happen?
1: You know, unfortunately, outside of the things we've just discussed, aortic dissection, as we know it, is a natural, unfortunately, although uncommon, disorder leading from these risk factors. So it's not clear to me that there are things could happen outside of blunt trauma. Aortic dissection is often a natural process from these hypertension or other risk factors that lead to this tear.
2: That is Dr. Manish Patel of the American Heart Association and Duke University. Doctor, thank you.
1: Thank you.
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3: It's LAist 89.3. I'm Austin Cross. More local news from LAist coming up in just 15 minutes, but let's get you caught up on some other stories we're watching. Senator Mitch McConnell's office is trying to quiet rumors about his health. The conspiracy theories online right now claim that the 84-year-old Republican's far sicker than his office admits and that a newly released photo of him was faked with AI. But the Washington Post says image metadata appears to show it was really taken on Sunday. I'll tell you what's happening on our LA Report Morning Edition podcast in 30 seconds.
4: 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More than 400 arrests were made, a majority of whom were from out of state. 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
3: From the Moan Broadcast Center, this is Air Talk. Good morning, I'm Larry Mantle. This week, Congress is expected to vote on making daylight saving time year-round. President Trump supports the move. If the bill passes, the California legislature could vote to make daylight saving permanent here. Health experts claim moving our clocks forward and back leads to safety risks from drowsiness. But experts don't agree on whether year-round daylight saving or year-round standard time are better. We'll hear the pros and cons from listeners. And Santa Monica's in a tourist
4: from NPR News.
3: Related to a drop in international visitors, but the Third Street Promenade's troubles predate that. We'll look at efforts to counter the trend. All comes up after NPR National News.
4: Ships going through the critical passageway, but instead, he's trying to strike investment deals with other countries in the region. Meanwhile, the European Union's Aviation Safety Agency issued new guidelines saying airlines should not fly through much of the airspace in the Gulf or over the Gulf of Oman. This coming after 4 consecutive days of U.S. and Iranian strikes. In Israel, NPR's Emily Fang reports leaders are signaling a willingness to join the U.S. against Iran if needed.
5: So far, no Iranian missiles or drones have targeted Israel this month. But the country's prime minister, Benjamin Netanyahu, spoke at a conference in Dimona in the Negev Desert, warning Iranian leaders that, quote, don't count on things staying quiet if you attack us. In Iran, more than half of its parliamentary members signed a statement today declaring a ceasefire with the U.S. over and demanding revenge. Emily Fang, NPR News, Tel Aviv.
4: The Department of Homeland Security is under heavy scrutiny over a series of deadly immigration enforcement encounters. Federal authorities are investigating the latest incident yesterday in which an ICE agent shot and killed a 26-year-old Colombian national in Biddeford, Maine. Senator Angus King's office said the victim may not have been the person federal agents were looking for. King spoke with NPR's Morning Edition about administration claims that the officer felt public safety was being threatened.
6: This is a very vague allegation that was in the statement from DHS last night, and that's why we need a true, independent, transparent investigation, not strictly by the federal authorities. The problem is the federal authorities have very little credibility now. After what happened in Minneapolis, the public is not going to accept an investigation conducted by the FBI or by DHS. There's got to be the involvement of our local officials, our state police, our attorney general's office.
4: Senator King speaking with NPR. It is Bastille Day in France, where residents and tourists are battling soaring temperatures, putting limits on some celebrations. NPR's Eleanor Beardsley reports this year's procession is meant to showcase unity with Ukraine and European allies.
7: Macron stood alone on the Place de la Concorde as the Republican Guard played the Marseillaise. Troops marched down the Champs-Élysées. Ukrainian soldiers were among them while President Volodymyr Zelensky stood nearby. So did 25 other European leaders who met yesterday in Paris to pledge their solidarity with Ukraine as the war with Russia goes into its fifth year. Thousands of people lined the parade route despite the heat. The annual Bastille Day military parade marks the 1789 storming of the Bastille Fortress during the French Revolution. Eleanor Beardsley, NPR News, Paris.
4: It's NPR.
8: Live from LAist News, I'm Austin Cross. California elected leaders are condemning reports that Paramount is considering drastic moves in response to the new lawsuit trying to stop the takeover of Warner Brothers Discovery. Semaphore reports Paramount chief David Ellison is being urged by friends and advisors to move the company out of California because of the suit. Congresswoman Laura Friedman says that would be a terrifying prospect for Los Angeles.
9: It's a terrible threat to make for people that are already struggling every day and so many of them having lost their homes in fires. I hope that's just bluster. I hope it's not true because that would certainly be devastating for California.
8: California Attorney General Rob Bonta calls the report a last-ditch effort to blackmail his office. The LA 28 Olympics teams opened applications for volunteers. They're looking for 60,000 helpers, with the majority being here in LA. There are 8 categories of volunteers, including driving, medical, communications, and technology. Applicants must be 18 or older and be willing to work 10 8-hour shifts during the games. Finally, sports.
10: We're talking baseball.
8: Major League Baseball's All-Star Game happens tonight. It's the 11th appearance for Mike Trout from the Angels, but it's the first time he'll play in the game since 2019 because of injuries. It's the 10th appearance for Dodger Freddie Freeman, who tells our media partner, CBS LA, he's trying to treat it like his first.
11: You don't want to be that old guy who thinks it's not cool to be here anymore. It really is special to be here. It's an honor, especially when the fans vote you in. So try and take it all in and try and create the memories with the boys.
8: Sounds great. Game starts at 5 on Fox. More LA's news, LA's.com. It's 9:06.
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3: Good morning, it's Air Talk. I'm Larry Mantle. Wonderful to have you with us wherever you're listening, whether it's on LAist 89.3 or listening through the app wherever you're traveling or throughout the Southern California region. We have a jam-packed program, so many interesting topics on which we're going to be relying on what you have to say. One of them coming up next hour has to do with kids in restaurants. There's a restaurant owner in the Bay Area up north who has put a warning about parents needing to control their kids in the restaurant. We're going to hear what you have to say about that, and we're going to talk with the restaurateur himself. That's coming up next hour on Air Talk. Also, a segment today on dating coworkers. A recent New York Times opinion piece made the case for dating those with whom we work. I want to hear from those of you who've had negative or positive experiences, and what is your takeaway on dating someone who's a colleague. But we begin with yet another open phone segment. No expert guest. You're the expert. I'm looking for your analysis on whether we should make daylight saving or standard time full time, or keep with the spring forward, fall back, change of the clocks that we currently have. We're at 866-893-5722. That's 866-893-5722. And I'm not looking for something just sort of basic as, well, I'd like to have more daylight hours available in the evening. But your analysis from a health standpoint, from an activity standpoint, from a business productivity perspective, what you think, with the pros and cons of each of them, because each of them do have very clear pros and cons, which of the three scenarios you would like to see here in California? The present one, where we change our clocks, or going permanently to daylight saving, or permanently to standard time? Now, the reason I'm asking this, the House of Representatives is considering this week, expecting to vote on a bill called the Sunshine Protection Act. This bill, a Senate version of which, by the way, is sponsored by our Senator Alex Padilla here in California, this would make daylight saving year-round. And the argument for doing it is that a number of health experts say when we change the clock seasonally, that that leads to fatigue associated with it. Traffic collisions go up. It has a negative effect on our circadian rhythms, that even an hour difference can be difficult for our bodies to adjust to. So most of the health experts that I've seen interviewed or that I've talked with over the years about this are not supportive of the current system, but they don't agree on which is the better way to go, permanent daylight saving or permanent standard time.
13: So the argument for doing permanent daylight saving, which is what this bill specifically is that's in Congress, is that that enables people to have more daylight after they get off work. It's a boon to recreational facilities. Golf courses would love this because there'd be an additional winter hour that people, you know, could be outdoors with daylight after work. People feel like it sort of takes the benefits of summer to some extent into the rest of the year. That's what this bill would do. And because of an earlier voter-approved measure here in California, the state legislature here could vote, if Congress approves it, to opt in to year-round daylight saving time. But the argument in favor of permanent standard time is that you don't have the dark mornings when kids go to school, and that it more naturally fits our body rhythm of when we typically go to sleep when it gets dark, and that we get up as the sun comes up. That's sort of the, and I know not many of us align with that, but the principle is that the body is more, that's our more natural default, that sleeping occurs during the dark hours and that we're awake during the light. So the argument in favor of year-round standard time is that we avoid the very dark mornings that we would get, often being dark here in California until past 8 o'clock in the morning if we adopted year-round daylight saving. We're at 866-893-5722. That's 866-893-5722. You can also email us your analysis at atcomments@las.com. Please include your location and first name. Randy in West Los Angeles wants to take us back to the time when we briefly did have year-round daylight saving. Randy, good to have you with us.
14: Hey, good morning. I can't believe they're actually trying this again when they did this. They actually passed it 50 years ago to have permanent daylight savings time, and then they were forced to repeal it like 6 months later because people were getting into accidents driving to work in the dark. Kids had to wait for the bus in the dark. And the other thing I was going to say also is that my understanding is most experts say that if you're going to make something permanent, that it should be standard time, not daylight savings time.
13: That's certainly the opinion of Jamie Zeitzer, who's a physiologist at Stanford, quoted in the Los Angeles Times by Iris Kwok about this. And a number of years ago, I had Professor Zeitzer on with us, and he made just the case that you're making. The argument was that year-round standard time would be the safer approach. Now, golf courses hate that because the head of the National Golf Course Owners Association, Jay Caron, spoke last November to Congress saying that loss of an extra hour of daylight in the summer months to them would cost the industry more than $1.5 billion. So that's, those are the constituents who were against year-round standard time. But Randy, yeah, it's so interesting to me. So Randy, do you support keeping the status quo or going year-round standard time?
14: I'm not sure. I think, everybody likes to complain about the switch, but I think it's probably the lesser of two evils.
13: All right. I appreciate it, Randy. 866-893-5722. You can also email us at atcomments@las.com. Please include your location and first name. Last year, the Associated Press did a survey of Americans' views about our time system. They polled nearly 1,300 U.S. adults. Only 12% of respondents favored the current system. So I'm in the distinct, I actually favor what we have now. I don't find it particularly difficult to switch clocks. But my schedule is so highly variable. I can be working late in the evening and I'm up before dawn most work days. So for me, it's not a huge, I don't really have a routine enough for it to be affecting me. I understand for other people, it really messes with their routine. So I get it, but I'm in that 12% who are just fine with the current system. 47% were opposed to doing the clock switch twice yearly, and 40% said they don't really have an opinion. So that's where Americans come down on this. 866-893-5722. Mia in, I'm sorry, I don't recognize the name of your community. Could you say it for me, please? Mia? Mia, are you there? Nope. Okay. We'll see if we can get her back on. Muffy in Boyle Heights, good to have you with us on Air Talk.
15: Well, thank you for taking my call, Larry. My opinion is this is just a human constraint about what we call time. We call it daylight savings. We call it standard time. To me, it's just the sun coming up and going down. And in the winter, I hate it because the days are short. And in the summer, I love it because the days are long.
13: Okay, but Muffy, which we have to have a system, obviously, for commerce and education, everything else. Which do you prefer as the system?
15: Daylight savings, because I love the summer.
13: But okay. So you'd do the trade-off of the darker mornings. That would be okay. All right. Muffy, I appreciate it. 866-893-5722, or you can email us at atcomments@las.com. Please include your location and first name. You know, Randy was talking about earlier when we tried this during the energy crisis in 1974, the year-round daylight saving time. By the time we were through with that experiment, it was not popular. And I understand why Randy thinks, well, why 52 years later were we looking, going back to something that then was not popular. 866-893-5722. Gabby in Palm says, I absolutely love the idea of staying on standard time year-round. Standard time allows us to stay in sync with the changes that happen naturally with light and dark, and provide more light at the end of the day and summer anyway due to the Earth's tilt. I think artificially lengthening the day into when our bodies should be resting at night can be dangerous, especially when it comes to waking up in the morning in the pitch black. We really need the natural ebb and flow of light. In regard to the ballot measure that Californians passed in 2018, I remember my friends being confused, thinking they were voting to keep standard time. I think, as often happens with ballot initiatives, they become confusing. People are unsure of what they're actually voting for. That's my memory too, Gabby. When we did our voter cram session on the ballot propositions, the way that prop was worded, I think you're absolutely right, was confusing for people. Ezra in Studio City says, I think we should go to permanent standard time. It more closely matches the natural cycle. Since we can't agree, why don't we just put the time a half hour in between and leave it there forever? Ezra, if I'm not mistaken, please don't quote me on this. I think that there are some areas like counties in the middle of the country that actually do have a half hour switch on time zone. I can't remember where, if it's Indiana or something like that, as strange as that sounds. 866-893-5722. Tanya in Ladera Heights, good to have you with us on Air Talk.
16: Hi there. Thank you, Larry. Yes, I am tremendously in favor of the extended daylight savings. I've been looking forward to it for many, many years since I voted back in 2018, and then I know it's been solved. But I think it would help folks who, for me, I have a difficult time adjusting every year. There are a lot of people who suffer from seasonal depression due to the time change. I think it'd be helpful for the local economy, safety reasons. There's just a number of reasons I'm supportive of it, and so happy to hear that it's, you know, stuff being reconsidered.
13: Yeah, and it sounds like the prospects for passage are pretty strong this time. I mean, we could see, because there's obviously a lot of lobbying from economic interests on this. But Tanya, thanks very much. She's supporting permanent daylight saving time. 866-893-5722. Dave in Palos Verdes, nice to have you with us. Your sense of what's the best system, full-time daylight saving, full-time standard, or keeping what we've got?
17: Yeah, I'm in the 12%. I like what we have. I think it's a nice demarcation from winter to summer and summer to winter. I like that change. It's sort of a definitive moment. And also when it changes, I have more hours of darkness. It's kind of nice in an odd way because I don't feel like, oh, I got to rush and get to bed. It's 7 o'clock. It's dark. Oh, I have a few more hours. Whereas in the when daylight savings, it's like when it's dark, oh, shoot, I got to get to bed. So I have more time to read and relax and stay at home.
13: All right. Thanks, Dave. In Palos Verdes, 866-893-5722. Sherry, in West Hills, what's your analysis on the best time system for us?
18: My analysis is that during standard time, we use more light, but with daylight savings, we use more air conditioning because we are, you know, closer to the equator and all that. So it's actually more expensive and worse for the planet for us to adopt daylight savings year-round.
13: All right. And would you support year-round standard time or keeping the current spring forward, fall back?
18: I think standard time is probably a better idea. I wouldn't mind that half-hour split thing and just keep it there either.
13: All right, Sherry, thanks. 866-893-5722. You can email us at atcomments@las.com. Please include your location and first name. Jennifer in Frogtown, Los Angeles says, I believe either way, the sunshine changes naturally. Arizona might be a good example. Changing the time is very disruptive to nature and how our bodies react. And Jennifer, you mentioned Arizona, where they stay year-round on standard time, they don't adopt daylight saving. So when California switches to daylight saving, our time aligns with Arizona. So for the baseball season, for example, the start times are the same. You know, we're on the same clock during the summer months with Arizona. And then, of course, we're offset an hour because they're on mountain standard time when we come to the winter months. 866-893-5722. And in this bill, again, that's called the Sunshine Protection Act, it allows states like Arizona and Alaska to opt out. They would not have to change anything in what they're doing. Let's see. We have Cody in Highland Park. We should split the difference. Janae emailed, I grew up in Minnesota, so during the winter it was completely dark when I waited for the bus, even with standard time. We all survived and still do, but it got dark around 4:30 during the winter, which was incredibly depressing in a very short day. I would have loved that extra hour of daylight at night in the winter. I vote for year-round daylight saving. Thank you so much. Nancy in Torrance emailed, with climate change, exercising outdoors in the afternoon can be dangerous hot. With permanent daylight saving, exercising in the morning would be dangerously dark. I'm for year-round standard time. This is great. So many different perspectives. I don't know how we keep everybody happy. We'll continue our conversation and take more listener calls. In case you just joined us, the pros and cons of adopting either a full-time daylight saving, a full-time standard time, or keeping our current shift back and forth. Those are the three options I'm asking you about. What do you think? Congress is considering a bill that would allow states to adopt year-round daylight saving. California voters already approved years ago the state legislature opting into that if the federal government so chooses. So if this bill passes in D.C. and it were to be signed by the president, then the California legislature could choose to opt into year-round daylight saving. 866-893-5722. We're back in a minute.
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3: It's Air Talk on LAist 89.3 and the LAist app. I'm Larry Mantle. We're talking about Congress this week expected to vote on a bill that would allow states to go daylight saving time year-round. The California legislature would need to follow up and to make that move if they're going to do so. The state could also choose to opt out. They would need to apparently do that in advance of the new state law going into effect. So Kaylin emailed us, said, I don't really understand why people think one time is particularly different from the other. The physics don't change. Can't people just change their business hours or school hours to adapt? I know some places have seasonal hours. So why not just change your hours according to the sunlight, according to specific business, personal, education, needs. Kaylin, I think the challenge would be in families if you did that. So let's say school started at 10 o'clock in the morning so that kids would be leaving the house, say, around 9 o'clock once it's light in the summer months. If you're, you know, those that are going to summer school or whatever, and then would be in school, let's say, till 6 o'clock in the evening. I think the challenge is getting that aligned with work schedules where maybe daylight, nighttime don't matter so much. I think the lack of uniformity might be an economic challenge and a logistical one, but I don't know. Our listeners can weigh in on that, see what they think. We're at 866-893-5722. Justin in La Crescenta, nice to have you with us. What do you think?
21: Hi, Larry. Thanks for having me on the show. I'm a software engineer, and so I think one aspect we haven't talked about is how many changes will be needed to be made to existing software systems that handle daylight savings and time zones. So if everyone in the country could agree universally, we're going to do one thing, that would be simpler. But in the meantime, in the short term, any changes and any variations we have from state to state adds a lot of complexity to those systems. And, you know, things could break whenever we make a change.
3: All right, Justin, I appreciate it. 866-893-5722. Sean in Chatsworth Lake in the San Fernando Valley, you're on Air Talk.
22: Hi, Larry. Yeah, I just wanted to urge against doing either extreme, all Pacific Standard Time or all daylight savings time. You know, we've been tweaking this for years, and we have a fairly good balance between the two now. If you notice, the time change always comes after Halloween, because several years ago there were some trick-or-treaters injured because they were trick-or-treating in the dark. So we always have the time change after October 31st. And if we stay on Pacific Standard Time, it's going to be, right at 4 o'clock in the morning in June and July. So by staying on daylight savings time, you know, we have more light in the evening, and everybody seems like that. And then you brought up the people with the golf courses, and then also the kids going to school and people driving in the dark in, say, December and January. So I say tweak, instead of the extreme. So basically keep it what we have and keep looking at it instead of it being one or the other.
3: Sean, I appreciate your call. Let's see, Patrick in West Hollywood, what do you think? Full-time daylight saving, full-time standard, or keep what we've got?
23: Good morning, Larry. Good to talk to you. I, like you, don't have a very regular schedule, so I don't have a strong feeling about it, but why not give it a try, do a trial run, maybe 1 or 2 years, and then see, maybe a vote to see if we want to keep it that way, because I have a feeling that we're going to go to the year-round system, and people are going to gripe about that.
13: Yeah.
23: We'll end up changing it back.
13: I think you're right, Patrick. I think whichever way we go on a full-time daylight saving or standard, I think people will be unhappy with it. We'll see. So I wouldn't be surprised, as we saw back in the 1970s, a reversal. But let's try it. Let's see. Patrick in West Hollywood, 866-893-5722. Jennifer in West Hills, your pick, standard, daylight saving, or the mix?
1: I don't have a strong feeling either way. I just want them to pick one. I sort of disagree with your previous caller. For me, it's the switching back and forth that's the most problematic. I have small children, so I tend to lean towards standard, but really it's the switching back and forth that's been hard for me my whole life, and I would just like, because I think people will adjust. Pick one and stick with it, and I think systems and humans will adjust.
13: All right, Jennifer. And Jennifer, what is the challenge you experience with doing the time change twice a year?
1: It's like when you're walking upstairs and you don't hit that last step. It's like that for at least 2 or 3 weeks as my circadian rhythms and the circadian rhythms of my kids adjust. It like takes a solid month to like start to feel normal again. And I would just like to avoid that. The sleeping, the cortisol, all of those cycles, they just have to switch. And that's really hard on the body. And I would just like to skip it all. Pick one.
13: All right. Jennifer, thanks so much. Appreciate it. Doug in Irvine says, I've seen no medical research taking into account the lack of uniformity in time zones. Southern California has much earlier summer sunsets than most North American and European regions. Many major cities have sunsets after 9 p.m. 8 o'clock sunsets this time of year may be harmful to recreation, or 7 o'clock sunsets this time of year may be harmful to recreation programs and force older people to drive in the dark more. We either need year-round daylight saving or to change to the mountain time zone. All right, Doug. I love this mix. This is great. Nolan in Oak Park says, I believe we should keep daylight saving simply because we already have it. When we skew from the rest of the country, it creates disruptions when business involves interacting with other states. Beth emailed, I actually enjoy daylight saving. When it ends in the fall, it's discouraging to leave work and find it's already dark outside. And Evan in Sherman Oaks emailed, ironically, if we adopt daylight saving year-round, it'll then have to be called standard time, and then people will really be confused. These are great. Mark in Pasadena says, I prefer we switch to daylight year-round because waking up as the sun is rising is much more peaceful. I'm also not a fan of my evening getting dark earlier. Elizabeth in La Puente says, make it permanent. It contributes to climate change. I feel like standard conserves energy, electricity, and activity. And Tanya in South Pasadena says, keep it like it is. Kids shouldn't go to school in the dark. And George in Hollywood says, I was in high school during the 73 daylight saving year round. The first hour and a half of school was in the dark. George, I think a lot of us felt we were in the dark in portions of high school. All right. Thank you so much for your great input. I appreciate it. It's a fun conversation. Coming up, we talk about Santa Monica's efforts to improve its business with international tourism down, and that's affecting a lot of communities. But beyond that, Santa Monica's Third Street Promenade has been struggling for a number of years. We'll talk about efforts to rejuvenate business there in that Oceanside city. We'll be back in just 90 seconds.
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3: It's Air Talk on LAist 89.3 in the LAist app. I'm Larry Mantle. So glad to have you with us. Santa Monica has seen its central business district struggling in recent years. If you've been in Southern California a long time, you probably remember when the 3rd Street Promenade was in its heyday. Some of the best restaurants you could find, very trendy shops you'd see, particularly on weekend nights, thousands of people walking along the promenade. It was a big deal in Southern California, a true destination. But for Santa Monica, times have proven a little bit more challenging lately, and joining us to talk about that challenge is economics reporter for the Wall Street Journal, though he's based here in Los Angeles, Paul Kiernan. Paul, thank you for joining us, and welcome to LA. I understand you arrived just a few months ago.
7: Yeah, I arrived in September of 2025, so that's coming up on a year from
3: good.
7: D.C.
3: All right, very good. Well, I hope you're enjoying living here and covering things happening in the business world here. So just lay out for us some of the challenges. We know international tourism, and that's not a Santa Monica alone problem, but what are some of the issues they're facing?
7: Yeah, well, so like you said, I mean, one of the most interesting kind of framings that I heard from one of my sources when I was reporting the story was that you can either be cool, nice, neither, or both. And Santa Monica for a while was both. And then it kind of stopped being cool. And then after the pandemic, it also kind of stopped being nice. And so, you know, COVID hit really hard because Santa Monica is a tourism dependent economy. You know, nationwide, I was looking at this last night, local government employment fell about 8% from March to May of 2020. In Santa Monica, the drop was more than double that. And so city services really dried up after the pandemic, and it couldn't have happened at a worse time. Because we saw the surge in homelessness and kind of public safety issues, and then also, you know, these sexual abuse liability claims that have brought Santa Monica and a number of other jurisdictions in California to severe kind of fiscal.
3: Which is just massive because you've had such large classes of people who have filed these claims under the state law that enabled the look back to do that. LA County, of course, dealing with that. But in the case of Santa Monica, they had particularly huge judgments or, I guess, negotiated settlements.
7: Yeah, that's right. It was negotiated settlements. The first wave of settlements came in March 2020, so right before the pandemic. And I think it was about $40 or $50 million for, I think, around 18 plaintiffs. It was related to sexual abuse by a former IT employee who volunteered with the City Police Activities League in the late 1980s and 1990s. And the city council really thought that they were putting the issue to bed when they signed those settlements in March 2020. It was a lot of money, but Santa Monica had a lot of money, and they thought they were going to be able to put it behind them. What we've seen since then is that the claims just keep coming in.
3: Because of that law, the change that enabled people to go back decades and to bring legal action over allegations from long ago. Also joining us, in addition to economics reporter for the Journal, Paul Kiernan, is a Pasadena City Council member, Rick Cole. I think that Rick has been on this program, perhaps along with Miguel Santana, for the most different positions in his career of anyone. I've known Rick since his days as mayor of Pasadena years ago, city manager of Santa Monica, of Ventura, of Azusa, chief deputy in City of Los Angeles. Rick, I'm missing items on your resume, but we've been talking a very, very long time about many of these issues.
8: I spent 5 years as city manager in Santa Monica, five really golden years, right up to the beginning of COVID, and spent that time warning the city that it couldn't sit on its assets. And I had no way of predicting the tsunami that hit COVID, the looting of 120 stores during the George Floyd protests, the evisceration of city services and therefore the impact on just daily life, the election of a couple of gadflies that really disrupted normal city government, all of this plus the exploding costs of this one predator who, while there's no question that he abused young men in the late 80s, early 90s, there's now been 350 cases claimed. It's really impossible to imagine that one human being would abuse that many young men and go without detection for three decades.
13: But it's so hard, as you know, for cities and counties to defend themselves because no one's still there who could testify about the events of that long ago. So, you know, it's very, I mean, this is why there typically are statute of limitations. So this makes it very challenging for public entities to defend.
8: Which is why the city council settled, thinking that these 18 cases were probably legitimate and the victims deserved compensation. Now it's an industry. And in addition to potentially people walking away with large six-figure checks for bogus claims, 40% of those dollars are going to the trial lawyers. So there's an awful lot of Lamborghinis that have been produced out of this really sad situation.
13: So, Rick, as you look at the multitude of factors that Santa Monica is facing, what are some of the things you think they should consider to get their mojo back? What could help it become the kind of cool destination that it was 20 years ago, 30 years ago?
8: Well, two things about that. One, I think they're absolutely on the right track. A new, young, forward-looking city council, an absolutely superb city manager who's not afraid to make bold recommendations, and the council has backed him up. Oliver Chi has laid out a comprehensive program for rebounding. And the underlying strength of Santa Monica is there. It's next to the ocean. The weather is fabulous. They have a number of wealthy neighborhoods. It's not as wealthy as people think. 80% of the people are renters. When I was city manager, 13% of the people lived below the poverty line. But the fundamentals of Santa Monica remain strong. The part, though, I'll disagree with you on the premise of your question, Larry, is how can they get back to? There is no getting back to that. In 1989, when the Third Street Promenade opened, there were 2,500 indoor malls in America. Today, Larry, there are 800 indoor malls, right? 1,600 or so have closed. Retailing has completely changed. And so is the way we spend our time. So we're not going to go back to the glory days of Westwood, which preceded the glory days of the Third Street Promenade. We're not going to go back to the glory days of the Third Street Promenade when it was one of the only places in Southern California where you could safely walk and shop and dine. There's places like that all over now, and we're spending less time outdoors. We're ordering in more food and buying more stuff online. So Santa Monica has to be different in the future. It's been a pace setter in the past, and it needs to be a pace setter, not for going backwards, but for going forwards.
13: We're talking with Pasadena City Council member Rick Cole. He's former city manager of Santa Monica, also of Ventura and Azusa. He was deputy mayor of Los Angeles. Also with us, Paul Kiernan, economics reporter for The Wall Street Journal, who wrote this story that the premise for our conversation today about the challenges facing Santa Monica. So, Rick, working so close to Old Pasadena, I see what's going on in on the streets almost daily, and foot traffic may be down somewhat, but Old Pasadena still seems to be thriving, still attracting people to lease storefronts. That even with the Americana at Brand in Glendale being a competitor not that far away, and that seems to be thriving. So what is it that Old Pasadena is doing, or the Gaslamp Quarter in San Diego, that, you know, seems to be challenging for Santa Monica?
8: You have to continually evolve. And that was what we were working on, actually, before the pandemic hit, is to rethink the Third Street Promenade, just as it had been rethought in 1989. 30 years is a long run for a place to remain largely unchanged. Old Pasadena's current success, I think, if you look at the demographics, Old Pasadena has become the cool place for the growing Asian, predominantly Chinese population of the San Gabriel Valley. These are young people from traditional families, some of them born abroad, most of them born here. Their parents live in the suburbs of Arcadia, La Cañada, San Marino. And these are young people who want urban life. They want the gyms, they want the restaurants, they want the movies, they want the shopping that comes with a vibrant downtown. You won't find those in Arcadia, San Marino, and La Cañada, which are very suburban. So we've been, we've seen our businesses cater to that young, affluent crowd, and it's sustained Old Pasadena. But we always have to keep looking ahead. Again, you cannot sit on your assets. The world is changing too quickly for you to always be able to maintain and sustain prosperity. We're seeing that with, you know, emptier office buildings and the Paseo Colorado, which was once a mall, failed, was redone to include housing above, and is pretty anemic now. You have to keep changing. And the government isn't in charge of all that, but the government needs to be a catalyst.

0: 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We're working on a special photo project, and we need to hear from you. 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
2: What I can tell you about Santa Monica is they are part of their realignment plan that they rolled out last year involves a lot of what you describe, trying to bring more experiential things to attract foot traffic back into the city center, realizing that, you know, people just aren't going to drive all the way to Santa Monica from other parts of LA or even other parts of the world just to shop at a big box store. And so they're doing music festivals and other events. You know, they had a big Michelob Ultra World Cup watch party on the pier during the World Cup. I think ESPN is hosting the 2027 Super Bowl on the Santa Monica Pier. And then they're trying to bring a lot of sports teams, national teams from the Olympics, you know, to have their home base in Santa Monica in 2028. And so they're trying to do things to bring events and experiences to bring people into the city, while at the same time, and I think, you know, Rick can probably talk a little bit about this, trying to make the city more dense and create like a homegrown base of demand to offset some of the lost kind of visitor traffic
3: of people from outside the city. You know, 30 some years ago, back when we were a hybrid music and news station, but we co-sponsored Thursday night concerts at the Santa Monica Pier, and our air personalities were the MCs of the events, and big artists came through. Thousands of people would come. The pier just was a sea of people for the, and they were free Thursday night dance concerts. Huge event, brought an influx of people into the community, and it ran all summer long. It was part of the Pier Restoration Committee's efforts once the pier had been rebuilt after storm damage to bring people in. When we come back, I want to talk more about things like that that serve the local population, but also are a reason for people to go there. It's Air Talk on LAist 89.3 in the LAist app. I'd love to hear from Santa Monicans what you think your city needs to do to build up its economic activity. We're at 866-893-5722, or you can email us at atcomments@las.com. 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We're back in 1 minute.
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3: 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He's based here in Los Angeles. And Rick Cole, the former city manager of Santa Monica, now Pasadena City Council member. We're talking about efforts in Santa Monica to deal with the financial challenges the city faces, but also to find ways of building economic activity through events. Jeff in Venice says, what you haven't talked about yet is the Santa Monica Civic Auditorium. It's been closed for years. Are there any plans for it? Could that have an impact on building interest in the promenade, given that it's adjacent to it? Paul, did that come up at all in your conversations? I mean, the problem, I think, with the Civic, I like it as a venue. I've been to many events.

0: there over the years, its size makes it kind of a betwixt and between for a concert promoter, for example, to use it regularly. But did that ever come up?
1: I'm not sure if that came up, but I think that there is a sense that a lot of the spaces, the commercial spaces in Santa Monica, are not really sized right for 2026 kind of patterns. You know, the retail spaces on the promenade are huge. And, you know, the smaller kind of local serving retail and restaurant areas north of Montana, I think, you know, are small boutique shops, and those are actually doing really well with really low vacancy rates. But I haven't been here long enough to know about the Civic Center.
0: I love the mid-century design of it. Rick Gold, you know what? If there's any prospect to reopen the Civic?
2: I think you've put your finger on the reality. It's not a great sized venue, despite its magnificent history of hosting practically everyone who was anyone during its time. But I think both of you put your finger on the real strategy. Depending on and catering to tourists inevitably makes you subject to the fickleness of international events, to changing tastes. Visitors are somewhat fickle. What is really got to be the foundation for any long-term health of a commercial district is the audience that can walk to it or take transit, that's local serving. And I think especially with so much competition for people, the density that Santa Monica is building now is really the strongest foundation. And tourists will then come to places that feel authentic. Tourists will come to places that feel vibrant. They'll come to places where they feel like they're not just in a an amusement park for them, but they're in a real place. And that's, I think, Santa Monica's long-term secret. It has got tremendous assets. And for example, after the Olympics, one of the hotels on Main Street, right overlooking you know, the ocean, is going to go through a you know, $1 billion makeover. It'd be one of the most beautiful hotels, you know, on the West Coast. So there's an opportunity that's catering to tourists, but it's going to be its success for the tourists is that place is going to be, as Paul was saying, nice and cool for the people that live there.
0: You already have the appeal of the pier and the ocean, which gets people to Santa Monica. And it just seems to me, if you add an additional factor, it used to be, again, you know, people would go, they'd go to the beach, they maybe go to the pier, and then they'd add the promenade in. And so the amount of time that someone would spend in the city would be considerably longer. And by proxy, there'd be much more spending because they'd be there longer. And that's what you want them to have, you know, not just one meal there, but a couple meals, spend the day there. So if you could add events into the mix, and Paul, I wonder if you could speak to that. So what is the right scale to get people to Santa Monica for those kinds of events? What are we talking about?
1: I mean, like I mentioned, it's I think there's a music festival that's going to pop in September, and you know, a number of other things on the pier and the promenade. And I mean, the other kind of thing that they're Santa Monica is really doing, you know, they have this realignment plan that the city council kind of rolled out last year. And the top item on it is, you know, public safety and having, you know, welcoming public spaces. And so the other element is that they have staffed up the police department. I think overall municipal employment is still down from before the pandemic, but policing is up. They're starting to kind of prosecute more misdemeanor offenses, which they had pulled back on after the pandemic. And they opened a police substation in the Santa Monica Place Mall to try to make people at least feel safe.
0: haven't talked about visible homelessness, but that, of course, that does drive people away. When they see homelessness, it's right there in their face. And so is that something that the city has a strategy for dealing with? That, you know, it's not Santa Monica's problem alone, but any destination place has to deal with that.
1: Yeah. I mean, it's a concern that I heard from a lot of businesses, and frankly, from, you know, readers who live and have lived in Santa Monica, that, you know, the problem has at least become more visible. You know, I spoke with Jim Harris, who is the executive director of the Santa Monica Pier Corporation, who said, you know, back in the 90s, he actually thinks that their homelessness might have been worse, but, you know, the difference was that there were a lot more other people in, and so it was maybe
0: diluted.
1: Less noticeable. So yeah, I mean, one of the things they're doing is they're moving the downtown homeless shelter a little bit further away from kind of the city core commercial district. And, you know, hopefully as they staff up city services, they can, you know, get back to doing some of the outreach that, you know, helps people who need help.
0: All right. Zena in Santa Monica says, I grew up in the city. I think it's the city isn't as accessible. It's just not as affordable for residents or for tourists. Rick Cole, just a final thought from you on Santa Monica's path forward.
2: It has a very bright future, and the leadership that's in place now understands that. They're going to take advantage of that. There's the closing of the airport, which will create the opportunity for a great park. There's a lot of citizen involvement and activism. I think the most important lesson, not only for Santa Monica, Larry, but for all of your listeners, is don't take things for granted. Don't be complacent. Be involved in your community in looking ahead and not just thinking, well, everything's fine now. The world is changing too quickly for us not to be proactive. That's what brought the tremendous success in the first place. The concerts on the pier that you went to, the Third Street Promenade makeover that opened in 1989, those are a result of people like Mayor Denny Zane, who were looking ahead and thinking about the way in which Southern California was going to evolve, away from people driving everywhere and wanting to get out and
0: Rick,
2: walk.
0: Rick,
2: so
0: thank
2: being
0: you.
2: On the cutting edge is important.
0: Thank you so much. And Denny Zane, someone we used to talk with on the program all the time. Rick Cole, Pasadena City Council member, former city manager of numerous cities, including Santa Monica, and Paul Kiernan, Wall Street Journal. Thank you for joining us.
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0: In an hour, NPR's Here and Now talks with acclaimed novelist Sigrid Nunez. Her first collection of short stories is out. And at noon on Fresh Air, Tanya Mosley talks with The New Yorker's Jonathan Blitzer about his reporting on an El Paso immigrant detention facility. It's all coming up right after Air Talk, starting at 11, here on LAist, 89.3 and the LAist app.
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0: From the Moan Broadcast Center, this is Air Talk. Good morning, I'm Larry Mantle. The director of the Cal State Long Beach Shark Lab predicts we'll have a shark-filled summer at local beaches. The Super El Nino is expected to bring more juvenile great whites and other types of sharks. Chris Lowe of the Shark Lab joins us with tips on living with sharks. And a recent New York Times opinion piece makes the case for dating one's coworkers. Only 16% of Americans went on a date with a colleague last year. That's down from 40% fewer than 20 years ago. We'll hear the pros and cons from listeners, many of whom are likely married to people they met at work. It's all coming up on this hour of Air Talk right after NPR National News.
6: Live from NPR News, I'm Lakshmi Singh. E. Jean Carroll, the columnist who accused President Trump of sexually assaulting and defaming her, has received a $5.6 million payment from her civil case against Trump. She waited 3 years after a jury found Trump was liable for damages. The money was held in escrow while the president appealed the award. President Trump's hosting Iraqi Prime Minister Ali al-Zayedi today during a joint news conference. Trump defended a decision to reinstate the U.S. blockade on the Strait of Hormuz as its war with Iran escalates. He also says there won't be a 20% toll on ships going through the critical passageway, but wants to strike investment deals with other countries in the region.
7: And they said, we'd love to do it a different way. We'd love to invest in the United States with billions and billions of dollars and continue our record-setting, because there's never been a time like this with the United States, with the factories, with the plants, with everything else. And we would like to invest tremendously in the United States as opposed to charging a fee. And I like that, actually, because I don't think anybody should be able to charge a fee for the strait or for any other strait.
6: The U.S. and Iran have been trading fire for several days. The president's deployment of the National Guard to Washington, D.C. has been extended until Inauguration Day 2029, the Pentagon confirmed to NPR. Thousands of armed and uniformed troops have been patrolling the city for nearly a year. The latest from NPR's Kat Lonsdorf.
8: President Trump first deployed the National Guard to D.C. last August after declaring a crime emergency in the city despite violent crime being at a 30-year low. That emergency declaration lifted a month later, but the Guard and the federal law enforcement task force that they're a part of remained. Since then, the number of troops has steadily increased to now nearly 5,000 from more than 20 different states and a cost of around $3 million per day. Two different studies have found that the presence of the National Guard has had no effect on violent crime in the city. The White House did not immediately respond to NPR's request for comment on why the extension of the deployment for another 2.5 years was deemed necessary. Kat Lonsdorf, NPR News, Washington.
6: U.S. Immigration and Customs Enforcement will pause non-urgent vehicle stops after two deadly shootings in less than a week. That according to Maine Senator Angus King, who spoke with NPR, or whose office spoke with NPR. A spokesman for King says the Department of Homeland Security confirmed the policy shift. Maine Senator Susan Collins also posted on X today that she had called for change. Most recent death happened Monday in Biddeford, Maine, where ICE agents tried to pull over the car of a 26-year-old Colombian man. Members of a congressional committee questioned Federal Reserve Chair Kevin Warsh today. He told lawmakers a central bank will make high inflation a thing of the past, but he did not immediately specify how. It's NPR.
9: Live from LAS News, I'm Austin Cross. Some of the hottest temperatures of the summer begin to arrive today across SoCal, and extreme heat warnings now in effect. Temperatures will peak tomorrow with inland highs potentially hitting 110 degrees. Woodland Hills resident Danielle Cohen tells our media partner CBS LA, it never used to be this way.
10: I grew up in the valley, and I remember we would have humidity, you know, a day or two here and there. But now it feels, as every year goes by, it's days and days, if not a couple weeks, of humidity. So things are definitely changing.
9: The National Weather Service warns everyone to limit outdoor activities for the next few days. And if you're working outside, take a lot of breaks, okay? Copper thieves have shut off the water at Warner Center Park in Woodland Hills, leaving organizers scrambling ahead of this weekend's concert.
11: There's no bathrooms and there's no water here now. So the community that comes out every day won't be able to utilize the restrooms. And the Sunday for our concerts, we're going to have to bring in extra porta potties to accommodate the 5,000 guests we have.
9: That's Joelle and Amon with the Valley Cultural Foundation talking to our media partner, CBS LA. The foundation says Sunday's concert is still expected to go on as planned, but there's no word on when crews will get the water back on. It is Bastille Day, celebrating the anniversary of the storming of the Bastille during the French Revolution. And a free celebration's happening today in downtown LA with musical performances and a French market. It kicks off at 5 at California Plaza. More LAist news, LAist.com. It's 10:06.
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13: Good
0: Good morning, it's Air Talk. I'm Larry Mantle. Great to have you with us wherever you're listening in Southern California on LAist 89.3 or the LAist app, which you can take with you wherever you go in your travels this summer, either on a road trip or hitting the skies to travel around the world. The app is with you everywhere, so make sure you stay in touch with your favorite programs. You know what's happening in the U.S. when you're abroad, and of course right here in Southern California as well. Now, coming up later this hour, I want to hear from you, your thoughts, pro and con, about dating coworkers. We've seen, according to surveys, a huge drop in the percentage of Americans who date their colleagues from work. We're going to talk about the reasons for that and whether, as is argued in a recent New York Times opinion piece, whether it would be healthy for people to start dating again with people they know best, the people who they've had a chance to see on the job in high-pressure situations, to date their coworkers. But joining us to start the hour is Dr. Chris Lowe, professor of marine biology and director of the Shark Lab at Cal State Long Beach, to talk with us about the super El Nino we're experiencing and what effect that has on our local offshore shark population. Thank you so much, Professor Lowe, for joining us today on Air Talk.
13: Thanks for having me, Larry.
0: So we've heard this super El Nino warming the eastern waters of the Pacific or is likely going to have a significant weather effect. What does it mean for shark populations nearby?
13: Yeah, well, the sharks have been getting the weather forecasts too, apparently. So what that does is it tends to drive more sharks from Baja up into California waters, where the waters are actually cooler than they are down there. So that's why we expect it to be a very sharky summer this year.
0: And are there particular species of sharks that we might be seeing more commonly as a result?
13: Well, I think the ones we're going to see more commonly are going to be actually white sharks, or what we also call great white sharks. And they use our beaches as nurseries. So the young ones come in, they'll set up a camp at a beach, might be your favorite beach, and they'll hang out there for a couple weeks to a couple months and maybe shift to another one. So during these strong El Ninos, we see sharks that would normally be using nurseries down in Baja get pushed up into Southern California. So it almost looks like our shark population has doubled. In addition, we expect sharks to get as far north as maybe Monterey Bay.
0: And this is because the Baja temperatures are higher than they're comfortable with. Is that what's pushing them north?
13: Yeah. So we found that young white sharks are kind of like the Goldilocks and the Three Bears. They don't like water too cold, and they definitely don't like it too warm. So over 82 degrees is too warm for white sharks. So that pushes them north. But we also expect some other visitors coming up from the south. So when we have these strong El Ninos, we can also get tiger sharks, bull sharks, whale sharks, and even manta rays coming up into Southern California.
0: Wow. Whale sharks sound quite big. To what size can they grow?
13: They can get up around 30 feet, so the size of a bus.
0: Wow. And are they typically well offshore because of their size, or do they come in close to the shoreline?
13: Yeah, so the whale sharks and the mantas usually stay offshore, but the tiger sharks and bull sharks have actually been caught off our public beaches and piers in the past.
0: And which of these species pose a potential risk to humans, not because they're looking to feast on humans, but maybe mistaking them for sea lions or things like that? You know, which ones is that more of a risk?
13: So tiger sharks, bull sharks, and white sharks are all the species that are known to occasionally bite people and feed on prey that are getting to be about the size of a person. So that's why those three species, we think, could potentially harm a person. Now, it doesn't mean just because they're there, they're going to bite you. We know that's not true. But every once in a while, everybody makes a mistake, and that's could happen. So more importantly, we want people to just be aware of the fact that we might get visitors that we don't normally have, and they might behave a little differently than our locals.
0: We're talking with the head of the Shark Laboratory at Cal State Long Beach, Dr. Chris Lowe. The Cal State Long Beach Shark Lab is presenting Sharks and the Beach coming up a week from this Saturday on July 25th from 10 until 3. It's going to be an open house with all kinds of different activities, shark-centric. It's free admission at Cal State Long Beach's Hall of Science. We're talking with him about with warming ocean waters this summer here off of California, what that means for the marine life we're going to be seeing, and specifically, given his expertise, what we're going to be seeing with sharks. Chris, you know, with the use of drones offshore, we've seen these dramatic pieces of video all over social media of great whites that are just, you know, swimming around with surfers and with swimmers quite close to shore. And I'm just wondering, you know, for you as an expert on this, is this not surprising? Is it, you know, you thought this was happening, we just didn't have the drone video evidence for it? Or did it surprise even you how commonly we see great whites close to humans?
13: Yeah, that actually has been a little of each. So we started using drones about 10 years ago, and it gave us an amazing bird's eye view. Prior to that, we were using helicopters and planes, and they're too expensive. But what we noticed was not only are there more sharks, but those sharks are spending more time around people than we ever imagined. So we did a study about 3 years ago where we flew every month at 26 beaches across Southern California. And at those aggregation sites where the juveniles have formed their nursery, we saw a shark within 60 feet of a person 97% of the days that we surveyed. Which means as I'm speaking to you, a white shark is swimming right by a surfer or swimmer who doesn't know that shark is there, and nobody's being bitten. So it's really changed our understanding of how sharks behave around people.
0: And do we see I know bites are comparatively rare, maybe it's even hard to come up with a probability, but if they're food stressed, if they're not, you know, finding enough of their typical prey, does that make it more likely for them to make a mistake and to bite a human?
13: Well, that's a good question, and that's something that we've been studying. So one of my grad students is trying to understand how sharks hear or feel things around them. So we actually did a study where we have this special hydrophone that measures the sounds and vibrations that people make while they're swimming, paddling a surfboard, or paddling a kayak. And our question was, are the sounds different among these three water users, and can sharks tell the difference? So it turns out the sounds are different within the shark's hearing range. Then we had this special speaker, and we played the sounds back to the sharks, and we asked, well, what can you hear? Can you tell the difference? And what we found was we had to turn the volume way up to get them to respond, because they're surrounded by swimmers and surfers all the time anyway. But they respond to swimmers more than any other water user group. And we think the reason is when we swim with our arms, we also paddle our feet, and it creates this interesting sound or vibration that may more closely match that of a fish swimming.
0: Fascinating. So that would be why the mistake with prey. Now, when a great white bites a human, do they typically realize right away, oh, this is a wetsuit, or this is a human, not what I'm used to eating, and typically release it, or is prey once they've taken a bite?
13: Yeah, that's a great question. I mean, we don't really know why sharks occasionally bite people unprovoked. One possibility is predation. You know, they mistake us as food. And then when they bite into us, they realize, oh, we're not as fatty as a seal and therefore not good to eat. But we probably don't smell like a seal. We certainly don't sound like a seal. And we don't look like a seal, really. So the question is, why would they make that mistake? And what I can tell you, based on our drone data, is that because there are hundreds, if not thousands, of encounters happening all the time, the fact that these sharks aren't making mistakes more often means they do it a lot less often than we do. So I think our research is showing that sharks can actually identify people, and people don't smell like food. We don't look like food. We don't sound like food. And as long as we're not harassing them, they just ignore us.
0: Final question, Professor. You mentioned that, you know, almost all the time, humans are not aware that these great white sharks or tiger sharks are close to them. Is that better? Is that ignorance bliss because we're not going to be nervous, maybe do something that would be more harmful than positive? Or would it be better if the surfer or swimmer spotted the shark and was able to take some sort of proactive measure?
13: Yeah, that's a really interesting question. So I teamed up with a psychologist, Dr. Gabby Hancock here, and she's studying people's perceptions of sharks. And one of the things we found was that if people were in the water and had a positive experience, like a shark swam by them and nothing bad happened, they were 300 times more likely to be willing to get in the water, even if they knew a white shark was off the beach. So what this tells us is that people's perceptions of sharks are changing, despite what they might see on Shark Week.
0: All right. And so if you do see a shark, what do you recommend?
13: Oh, well, first of all, it's going to be a cool day, right? You know, it's going to be a cool day if you see a shark. The other thing is we always tell people, let the shark know you see it. Track it, follow it, let it know it's being watched. And for many sharks, that means the gig is up. If you lose track of the shark, the first place you should look is behind you, because that's the safest place for them to investigate.
0: All right. Thank you so much, Dr. Chris Lowe. Appreciate you joining us, talking about what might well be a shark-filled summer given the warmer ocean water off Southern California. We appreciate it. He directs the Shark Lab at Cal State Long Beach, Professor of Marine Biology Chris Lowe, with us on Air Talk again. That event coming up 1 week from this Saturday, on Saturday, July 25th, from 10 until 3. It's an open house at the Shark Lab with live tours and events as well. The Cal State Long Beach Hall of Science admission is free. 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It used to be much more common. In fact, a pretty sizable percentage of Americans are married to people that they met on the job. When you spend so many hours with a person, you get to know them and maybe have a better sense of whether they're a good match for you in your romantic life. But of course, such relationships can be fraught as well. We'll hear the pros and cons of workplace dating when we come back in just 1 minute on Air Talk.
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17: Hey, Aaron! 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
18: all right,
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18: fine.
17: Wanted help!
18: Yes! And if things had gone well for me tonight, then I probably wouldn't be saying any of this. I grant you everything. But give me this. He personifies everything that you've been fighting against. And I'm in love with you.
0: From broadcast news, the James L. Brooks film, Albert Brooks and Holly Hunter as co-workers in an American network newsroom, and the relationship central to that comedy, which gets so appropriately some of the dynamics of a high-pressure newsroom. It's Air Talk on LAist 89.3 in the LAist app. A number of years ago, our then Air Talk senior producer, Lauren Osen, started a relationship with one of our engineers here, Steve Martin, who engineered Air Talk and also did other events and other programs for us. They ended up, after dating for a considerable period of time, getting married married, and I had the honor of performing the wedding ceremony for Lauren and Steve. And now they've been married for a number of years, have two children. This not uncommon in the American workplace, where people were working together, meet each other, come to admire each other, and form lasting relationships as a result. Of course, the opposite can happen too. The relationship that begins well doesn't always end well, and that can create some tensions in the workplace too. But my attention was caught by a recent New York Times opinion piece by Juno Kelly, in which she argued that it would be better for us to be more open to workplace romances. After all, we get so much information about a person, much more than you would from dating digitally, meeting someone through an app or through a website, that it's really in the ups and downs of a workplace that you get the opportunity to know someone much better. So I'd like to hear from you, your experiences, positive, negative, dating a coworker, and what you think about your things to look out for. If you have any advice about ways to do it that are responsible or that increase the odds it's going to be a positive experience for both involved. We're at 866-893-5722. That's 866-893-5722. You can also email us at atcomments@las.com. Please include your location and first name. Joining me is Professor of Psychology at UC Davis, Paul Eastwick, author of Bonded by Evolution, The New Science of Love and Connection. Professor Eastwick also hosts a podcast titled Love Factually. Professor Eastwick, so good to have you with us today.
19: Yes, thanks so much for having me. I'm psyched to be here.
0: Yeah, and I'm curious your thoughts about this because to me, I always feel like I'm the last to know if there is a workplace dating situation, but I always see it as a positive thing, even if it doesn't last or people break up and, you know, there are hurt feelings. The idea that people are open to having personal relationships with those they work with, I think is a good thing. But what's your take?
19: Yeah, so when I think about the way that people form relationships, in some ways I'm tempted to put the online dating approaches in their own special box because it's a little weird to be meeting total strangers and expecting that sense of attraction and connection right away. Some people are very attractive. They're very appealing at first. And so they're going to have some real advantages in the online dating space. The rest of us usually need these social settings where we get to know people over time. In part, that's exactly because of what you're saying, that, hey, we get to know each other a little more. Hey, do we fit? Do we not fit? But getting to know people over time is also a bit of a democratizing force in the sense that it's not just the hottest people who are going to be able to form relationships at work. So to sort of round out the benefits there, I think that's where workplace relationships can be a really good thing for many people.
0: Looking at statistics that Juno Kelly cited in that New York Times piece, it found only 16% of U.S. workers went on a date with a colleague last year. 16%.
19: Yeah.
0: That's down from 40% of people that dated a coworker within the last year in 2009. And about a fifth of adults over 50 say they met their partners at work, and among 18 to 29-year-olds right now, just 13%. Now, one of the things that we hear, Professor, is sort of a caveat. Well, you shouldn't necessarily be dating where there is a different level, a different, you know, power differential.
19: Yeah.
0: I totally get that people, that it's fraught, and most workplaces have policies against people dating someone to whom they report or someone that they supervise. And that makes perfect sense. But I would bet a lot of those people that have long-term relationships or marriages with people they worked with, they weren't necessarily at the same level.
19: So that's a good point, that many relationships historically would have been people who are meeting each other in some sort of power imbalanced relationship, at least to start. I mean, it has been a real yo-yo of public opinion about workplace relationships over the last few years, you know, if it were up to me, for my two cents, I would place more emphasis on the upsides of dating like lateral coworkers and continue our reservations about power imbalance relationships, not to totally ban them, but you have more protections in place in those cases. I really like that New York Times article that you're describing, but I did feel that it kind of yada yada this point in particular. So if anything, that's what I'd like to see is a little bit stronger differentiation between the lateral relationships and the vertical ones.
0: Yeah, and I guess sometimes that's kind of murky because it can be a higher position within a company, but not a direct report, for example.
19: Right.
0: Well, should that be off limit? You know, like our company has a very clear policy, and you need to disclose if you start developing a relationship with someone to whom you report or the opposite, you need to disclose that to management so they can figure out, you know, how to work around that, because you don't want that in a company. That makes perfect sense. But, you know, I can just think of relationships I've been aware of in our company where they're not at the same level, but they're not managing each other.
19: Yeah.
0: So
19: right.
0: That's the only point I would make. So I'd love to hear from listeners. Yeah. What is your experience, pro and con on this, and things that you learned from dating in the workplace that you'd like others to know, either advice you could give that would be beneficial in helping the relationship if it doesn't work out, not damage the work environment, or that you learned because it did go sideways on you when there was a breakup and you want to provide a cautionary step. We're at 866-893-5722. Rick in Glendale emailed, "Workplace dating can definitely lead to problems. If the relationship doesn't work out, there's an awkwardness that can spread to coworkers and impact the workplace environment. On the other hand, my wife and I are celebrating 6 years of being together after meeting as coworkers. Our little boy turns 2 years old next month, and we're the happiest we've been in our lives. And our coworkers love our new little family, too. Life is about taking chances, sometimes skirting around HR policies, and hoping everything works for the best." That's Rick in Glendale. Again, this is really important for this segment that I hear from you. What have been your experiences dating coworkers? Again, we know a pretty sizable percentage of at least older Americans are married to people that they met at work or through work. We're at 866-893-5722. That's 866-893-5722. You can also email us at atcomments@las.com. Please include your location and first name. So, Professor Eastwick, if you find yourself falling for someone that you work with, what advice just generally do you have to try and treat that cautiously, being respectful, not just of the other person, but of the workplace environment?
19: Right. So these are very important considerations. And, you know, if we think back to the way that relationships classically formed just a few decades ago, I mean, I came of age at a time where, you know, people tended to exist in groups of folks, and I'm heterosexual, so these would be groups of men and women, where you just are living with the possible downsides of, hey, like, I'm friends with this person, but, you know, maybe I'm going to make an overture, maybe it's going to go badly, maybe that's going to create some awkwardness, but it is part of the whole experience. I love online dating for what it's done in a number of ways, but I think it gives us this illusion that we can avoid some of the awkward parts because we think, oh, we can just hop to different social networks to form partners. So, keeping, you know, sort of being cautious, a little bit extra cautious in the workplace makes a lot of sense. And being aware that, hey, if things do fall apart, it's going to be awkward. We may need to find ways of staying out of each other's way or out of each other's hair for a while if that happens.
0: All right. Again, I'd also love to hear from listeners who have explicitly avoided going out with people they work with. Again, I bring up this statistics, which is kind of shocking, for me. But again, I'm sure this is part of a generational difference with me being older. But finding only 16% of younger Americans dated a colleague last year. I mean, that was, you think of as prime dating years, and I understand people are not having as much sex. They're not, dating is not anywhere near as high as it used to be. But again, to find that statistic of, and in fact, it's lower for 18 to 29, is 13% in what you would think of as prime years. You'd be going out to hear music together. You'd be getting a drink together. You'd be going to a sporting event. And that just does not seem to be happening with those under 30. 866, why is that not happening? What are your concerns? If that's your age demo, what is it that, you know, or if you've broken with that, if you're in the 13%, have your friends looked askance? Like, what are you doing? You know, what has been the response to that? 866-893-5722, or you can email us at atcomments@las.com. Please include your location and first name. Joining me from La Crescenta, Jennifer, good to have you with us on Air Talk.
20: Hi, Larry. Thank you. I met my husband 6 or 7 years ago at work, and I was saying that I was a little on the fence at first, but because I knew that I would have to see him at work, I stuck it out for longer than I had historically done in dating. And I think because I stuck it out and ended up falling in love with him, it was kind of the best decision of my life. We have a little boy, and we have another one coming in a couple months.
0: That's great, Jennifer. Now, I don't know if you're comfortable talking about this. Did you have any previous relationships with coworkers that, you know, didn't turn out so well, or is your only experience this positive one?
20: I have actually had two positive. I had a 9-year relationship with someone that I met at work, and then ended amicably. And then I dated, you know, through apps, and then, you know, met this guy who worked for the same company. And, you know, it was on the fence, like I said, but I'm glad that I stuck it out because now look at us.
0: I love that you were 2 for 2. That speaks highly for your judgment and ability to manage your relationships. With coworkers, was this ever an issue, and were you public with your coworkers that you were seeing each other?
20: We were. There was definitely no PDA at work because it just felt a little bit awkward. We, you know, would sneak away sometimes into like separate rooms and snuggle or kiss. And that was a little bit romantic, very Romeo, Juliet. But for the most part, it actually added to kind of the passion and the flirtatiousness of it that we couldn't be so outward about our affection.
0: Yeah, Jennifer, but I understand it's sort of heightening the romantic tension at the same time. Jennifer, great call. Thank you for starting us off. We're at 866-893-5722. Also, our guest is Paul Eastwick, professor of psychology at UC Davis and author of the recently published book Bonded by Evolution, The New Science of Love and Connection. Professor, your thoughts on Jennifer, and particularly her success at managing dating a coworker and navigating the breakup, and then this wonderful relationship with her husband.
19: Yeah, I mean, I just want to comment quickly. I do think, you know, she mentioned in there the importance of taking extra time. And I just think that's a really key part of what these sorts of relationships can do for us, both on in the sense of like people are going to be more careful, but also, again, more time gives people more of an opportunity to get a sense of how they really feel about this person and whether it's worth it. So that often is a very key factor there.
0: All right. Let's talk next with Kim joining us from Long Beach. You're on Air Talk. Kim, what's your experience with dating a coworker?
21: Well, Larry, I just celebrated my 20-year wedding anniversary with a man who I met at work. We were both working at a tutoring agency in Austin, Texas. He was a tutor and I was a receptionist. And we had about like a 5-year difference in our ages. And, you know, at that age, it's like, that's a pretty big difference in college. And he just was not like the kind of guy that I necessarily would have dated. One, he's a little bit older than me, but also he had like long hair and dressed kind of goofy. But I really got to know him through work, and he has an amazing personality. He's so funny. And yeah, we just fell in love, had an incredible summer romance, and it's lasted 20 years.
0: I actually love it.
21: We've been together for over 26, so.
0: I love it. And your love for him still comes through, even in your voice as you talk about him, Kim. Congratulations on 20 years of marriage and even longer as a couple. And it sounds like, Kim, what you're saying is maybe if you'd seen his profile on an app and a picture of him because he looks so different than what you were used to, you might not have pursued that. But knowing him, having the better rounded picture of him, made him very attractive to you. Is that what happened?
21: Yeah, exactly. Yeah, I probably would have swiped left. it was just the great opportunity to get to know him, slowly at work. It wasn't, we only saw each other a few times a week. And then, when we started dating, of course, things really ramped up. But it was that sort of personal touch of sort of, knowing his personality and just seeing how wonderfully nice and funny he is.
0: That's great. Kim, thank you for your call. Drew in Mount Washington, Los Angeles, says, I'm a millennial, and I feel like there's a resistance to the difficulty of dating, particularly in-person dating, and this contributes to the lack of people being willing to date in the workplace. Drew, thank you for that. Let's talk with Philip in Torrance. Philip, please share your experience on dating in the workplace.
1: Sure. I worked at North American Aviation in the 1960s, and there were three things you could be fired for: not wearing safety glasses, hitting somebody, and dating somebody. And if you were married, well, then you had to you had your choice of quitting or going to another facility, which could be far away, like in Lancaster.
0: Wow. So the very strict rules. It's interesting you mention aviation. Philip, when I was a kid, and this would have gone back to the mid to late 1960s, we lived in an apartment building in Inglewood, and some of the residents worked in the aircraft industry because it's big in that whole Inglewood South Bay area. And one of the couples that lived in the apartment building, they worked for the same aircraft company, and they couldn't share that openly. So he would take her every morning to the bus stop, not too far from where they worked. She would then walk to the business. She would leave and go to the bus stop that was out of view of the business. He would pick her up there and take her home. They did this every day to keep their relationship. I don't know if they were legally married or not, but to keep their relationship secret. Philip, thank you so much. I want to thank our guest for joining us and talking about this, Paul Eastwick, professor of psychology at UC Davis, author of Bonded by Evolution, The New Science of Love and Connection. Professor, thank you for joining us.
19: Yes, thank you so much for having me.
0: This has been really interesting. Tom in Burbank says, I think it's almost written into contracts. The theater actors play the field within the walls of a theater. I played George Bailey. My future wife played Mary in a production of It's a Wonderful Life. And what do you know? Our lives turned out pretty wonderful. And Manny in Burbank writes, real love and opportunities to meet the right person aren't as abundant as some might think. We need to seize the moment when it happens. You can figure out the HR stuff later and do what you need to do. That's Manny in Burbank. And Lorraine in downtown Los Angeles said, I worked in intake for complaints, younger people not dating coworkers because of all the HR training they're getting and the fear of retaliation. All right, Lorraine, thank you. It's Air Talk on LAist 89.3 and the LAist app. Coming up, we'll talk about how to deal with kids who are out of control in restaurants when their parents seem totally oblivious and unwilling to talk with their kids about how they're behaving. We'll be back in 90 seconds.
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25: 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Led by Enrico Lopez Yanez, the program includes Across the Stars, Revenge of the Sith, the heroic Star Wars main title, and the electrifying Duel of the Fates. 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
0: We've had so many great listener participation segments on today's program, and we're adding another one to it right now. And that is when kids are disruptive or even damage property in a restaurant. It's something that restaurateurs sometimes have to deal with. We're going to talk with a Bay Area restaurateur. Came up with a policy that's gotten a lot of attention for what he did. We'll talk with him momentarily, but I want to hear from you how you've dealt with that, if you've had to deal with it, whether working in a restaurant or as a fellow patron in a restaurant where a child is continuing to, you know, scream or talk in a loud voice or run around, be disruptive, or even breaking things. Have you spoken with the parents? Did you intervene at all? Did you address the child? If you face this, how did you deal with it? We're at 866-893-5722. That's 866-893-5722. This came to my attention through a Los Angeles Times article by Suhana Hussein, writing about a Bay Area restaurateur who finally had enough after seeing a customer changing their child's diaper on top of a booth in the middle of the dining room. Joining us is Bay Area restaurateur, owner of restaurant Shea Shui in Foster City, Yo-Yo Shui. Thank you so much, Yo-Yo, for joining us this morning.
26: Thank you for having me. It's an honor to be here.
0: I appreciate it. So what kind of response have you gotten to your policy where you've posted that parents need to be accountable for their children's behavior?
26: We've had an overwhelmingly positive response. I've been just very shocked every day by the amount of attention it's been getting and the overall positive response. It's hard these days to get people to agree on anything, especially in America, but it seems like this issue has united people. So I'm very happy about that. We have a small population of detractors, but just like the parents at the restaurant, there's always going to be that small group of people who ruin it for everybody else and who disagree. But we're very happy with the response we've gotten from the community since this has gone viral.
0: So I'll read from Suhana's story in the LA Times. It's a digital menu that Yo-Yo uses at his restaurant. And at the top of the digital menu, it says, please control your children. Shea Shui is a family-friendly restaurant. However, we are not a playground. Please ensure children remain seated at all times and respectful of fellow guests and the dining environment. Running around, shouting, making noise with utensils, etc., will not be tolerated. That's all in caps. I mean, that's pretty in your face, and I'm wondering about the tone of that. What made you settle on you know, such a, you know, all caps kind of tone there?
26: You know, I admit it's very direct. It's direct. It's blunt. It's unpolished. But at the end of the day, we felt that just the common sense was not getting through to some people. So we wanted to really be clear to all parents that we meant business here, and you know, that we weren't bluffing. that we were committed to maintaining a welcoming environment to everybody, and that we would not be tolerating bad behavior. So we put that notice right on the top of the menu. We didn't want any parents saying, well, we didn't know that you were going to charge us for damages. We didn't know that you had this policy or something, just in case. And just as we are we're quite transparent with our customers as to what they can expect from us, we are equally as transparent back to let the customers know what we expect from them when they're dining at the restaurant.
0: Has this warning to parents been in place long enough at Xie Shui to affect parental behavior?
26: We've had this policy for nearly a year now.
0: Oh, okay.
26: And it only went viral after a diner from a nearby company came over and took a screenshot, posted it onto Twitter, and instantly got close to, I think, like 2 million hits overnight. It was just an insane response, with all the comments, the vast majority of the comments being in agreement. Since we implemented the policy, the amount of bad behavior, so to say, that we've seen from parents has just totally dropped off a cliff. I mean,
0: wow.
26: We have not seen the type of rowdy behavior that we used to see since the policy was conspicuously posted on the top of our menu, and that's why it's here to stay.

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3: The city of San Francisco proper. It's a great community where people go to raise families. When I opened this restaurant, it was always intended to be a family-first, family-friendly environment. And that's not going to change with this policy, and it hasn't changed. We want to be a gathering place for families of all ages, all sizes, for children. And in fact, we've had people come into the restaurant, for example, holding the newspaper article about this policy, coming just to share their own anecdotes and coming to say, we support you. We wanted to see what this was all about. And honestly, I think people prefer to dine in an environment. Dining out these days is so pricey in certain cities, and it's such a privilege for many people who have such busy schedules that they really don't want their meal disrupted by parents who are not watching their children. So it's really important that we maintain that environment and offer that as a almost like a unique selling point. If you come over here, you know, you're going to have a quiet time.
4: Parents are going to be looking after their kids. Mark in Central Los Angeles says, I used to own a Popeyes, and we had a situation with a kid standing on top of a narrow bar, and the mother became very angry when we asked her to remove the child. People seem to not have the same observation and care as when many of us were growing up. Well, I've shared my theory on air, which maybe just totally full of hot air. I think parenting has never been better in America, and I think it's never been worse. The sort of middle level of parenting, I think, has largely gone away. We get incredible, conscientious, great parenting, or parents who are just totally oblivious and not able to manage themselves nor their kids. And it just seems like that sort of plodding along parenting, I don't seem to see so much anymore. I just come away sometimes amazed with how on top of it parents are, like things for their kids to get their attention in a restaurant, to help redirect them when they're having trouble and not enjoying the experience. But then other times, it's just like the parents are just out to lunch. Jenny in Northridge, good to have you with us. Please share your thoughts about the behavior, and I'm saying behavior of parents because I do think they're ultimately responsible. What have you seen?
5: Yeah, we were at a restaurant in Monterey, and this child, first she was in a little high chair, and that wasn't working. She kicked it over. So the parent brought her into the booth with her. And it was a nice restaurant in Monterey, you know. And it's like she started screaming and pounding on the table. And, yeah, the parent, I heard no discipline from the parent. And so then the waitress came over and gave her a little something to play with. And that didn't seem to work. And then she stood up, and there was this really nice picture on the wall. She stood up and flipped the picture over, and it was like, I'm telling you, I taught for 25 years. I had two kids, and I have never seen that type of behavior in a restaurant.
4: Why do you think the parent... Jenny, why do you think the parent didn't take the child outside? I mean, I remember times with our son when he'd start having a meltdown. Maybe we're having dinner later than was ideal for his schedule. And so, you know, you have to make a sack. You have to take your child outside, change the scenery, try and calm them down. That is, to me, you know, that's what you do as a parent. If you don't get your dinner in the restaurant, so be it. But, you know, why do you think the parent didn't just take the child outside and redirect?
5: The parents seemed to not know what to do. It was like, it was evident that the child had the control, not the parent. That's what I would say.
4: All right, Jenny, thank you so much. We're going to take a brief break. We'll continue our conversation on how to deal with kids melting down in restaurants, how parents deal with it, how restaurateurs have to deal with it because they're balancing the interests of all of their customers. We're at 866-893-5722, or you can email us at atcomments@las.com. We'll be back in just 1 minute.
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4: 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direct on the digital menu, telling parents you're expected to keep your kids under control while in the restaurant, to not be disruptive, to not impair the ability of other patrons of the restaurant to enjoy their dinner at the restaurant in Foster City. As he's told us, he's gotten largely positive. There have been some detractors, but generally positive about him being very upfront right away when people sit down and read that on the menu. Nancy in Los Alamitos, good to have you with us on Air Talk. Your observations.
5: Yes, I think it's so important to distinguish between the neurotypical and neurodivergent child. Like my grandson, who's 9 years old, has autism. And then there's another child in that family that's neurotypical. And they would handle the discipline or whatever, trying to get them into control, a lot differently than they would with the child that has autism. Because when they're having their breakdown, there's almost nothing you can do. So they would have to walk out. But I guess my point is that it's important for us to not always judge the parent, because their style might have to change depending on the neurodivergent child versus the neurotypical child, where you would just say, hey, cut it out. But with a neurodivergent child, like our grandson who has autism, you handle it completely different. So it's hard when my daughter is out in public with her neurodivergent son, and there's all these looks like, why can't you get your kid in control when it's really impossible when they're in the middle of a breakdown?
4: Nancy, I'm so glad you brought this up. And I actually had an experience a few years ago. I was at a board that I serve on, a nonprofit board. We were having a dinner in a family-friendly restaurant, and where they set us down was next to a table. We sat down first, then they brought in and sat a family at the table next to us. And the son was sort of making outbursts, and I was getting a little bit annoyed because it was hard to have the conversation doing our board business as we were having our dinner because of this. And I turned to look over at the family, and I realized that the son was neurodivergent, who was making the utterances. And the family, the parents kind of gave me a look like, our apologies, and it totally changed my thought on what's happening. I completely realized, okay, I'm the one who needs to make the adjustment in this situation, because this is just who this boy is, and he doesn't have control over this in the moment, and the parents are trying to engage him. They're not ignoring this, and I'm the one who needs to adapt here. And it was a good learning experience for me, Nancy. And my wife works with kids who are neurodivergent, so I should have been thinking of that front of mind, but didn't. Let's take another listener call. Let's see. This comes from Jesse in Pasadena. Jesse, your thoughts on this.
6: I have a 2-year-old, and we like to go out a lot with him, and he's very rambunctious, obviously, and we keep him under control as best we can. But I think it's fantastic when restaurants are more clear. We used to love taking him to Houston's in Pasadena, which is a very popular restaurant. And over time, their attitude towards kids has become more what I would call passive aggressive. Like at some point they just stopped allowing strollers inside the restaurant, and then they stopped allowing high chairs. And
4: Jesse, I'm sorry to interrupt, but the call quality is so, it's kind of hard to hear you. And I'm so sorry, but I'll read the paraphrase, that you appreciate restaurants that have policies similar to our guest, Yo-Yo Shui. Jesse, thank you for that. I'm sorry we couldn't continue with that. Let's talk with George in Los Feliz. George, we're almost out of time. Just quickly, your experience being a father.
7: Yes, I have a 3- and a 5-year-old, and I've had good experiences in restaurants and bad ones. Recently, in the last couple years, I've been in Denmark and in Italy. And I find that in Europe and some European countries, they're a lot more patient and understanding of struggling parents in restaurants. I even had waiters offer to walk our child around while we finished so we could finish our meal.
4: Wow.
7: I've had, in Denmark, they have a lot of playgrounds that are right near restaurants so kids can play while you eat. I just wish there was more things like that in L.A.
4: Yeah. I think that's a lot to ask a waiter to entertain one's child, but nice they went above and beyond in Italy for that. George, thank you for joining us. I appreciate it. And my thanks to Bay Area Restaurateur, the owner of Foster City-based Yo-Yo Shui. Yo-Yo, thank you for being with us. We appreciate it very much.
8: Thank you so much for having me.
4: We have Cindy in West LA. I took a parenting class. We learned about restaurant behavior. You essentially make a restaurant plan, prepping the kids by pointing out 3 things they need to do. And if they fail, you leave. Cindy, I love that's a terrific ideal. Thank you so much. From all of us at Air Talk, have a great rest of your day. NPR's Here and Now comes up next. And I'll talk with you tomorrow morning at 9 on the next Air Talk.
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10: Good morning, Nereida Moreno with you. Here and Now is next, then at 12, it's Fresh Air. A Cuban immigrant showed up for a routine immigration check-in last October and left in handcuffs, bound for the largest immigration detention center in the country. That's coming up today at noon, then it's All Things Considered with me at 1. 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
14: I'm Tiziana Deering. It's Here and Now. Coming up, the latest on the outrage in Maine after an ICE agent fatally shot a motorist who they say was not the target of their warrant.
13: Also, crypto and your 401k. The Trump administration wants to encourage businesses to take risk with your retirement.
15: There's a very strong consumer protection law around retirement accounts. The administration's solution is to water down that protection.
14: And Sigrid Nunez has written several acclaimed novels, even winning a National Book Award. Now she's out with her first collection of short stories.
1: Most of the characters are wanting something that they've been missing. They haven't received enough love or attention.
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16: Live from NPR News, I'm Lakshmi Singh. U.S. Immigration and Customs Enforcement will temporarily refrain from non-urgent vehicle stops, according to Maine Senator Angus King's office. This following yesterday's deadly shooting in Biddeford, Maine, and another 6 days earlier in Houston, Texas. Officials say that neither man was the intended target of the immigration operation. The U.S. is reinstating a blockade on the Strait of Hormuz after the U.S. and Iran stepped up attacks around the critical passageway. President Trump is also reversing his demand for a 20% toll on ships going through the strait, but will instead strike new investment deals with countries in the region. More from NPR's Deepa Shivaram.
17: Oil is flowing like never before, the president said in a post on social media. In the same post, Trump said the Strait of Hormuz would now be open for all ships, except for Iran. He also backtracked on his plan to impose a 20% toll on cargo coming through the strait. Now, Trump says instead of the toll, some countries in the region will make big investments in the U.S. Trump says leaders of those countries called and said they wanted something different.
18: We would like to invest tremendously in the United States as opposed to charging a fee.
17: Trump claims these new investments will bring factories and plants into the U.S., which will create, quote, millions of high-paying jobs, but no details were provided. Deepa Shivaram, NPR News, The White House.
16: Supreme Court Justices Elena Kagan and Amy Coney Barrett are making a rare appearance before members of Congress. One of the issues they've raised is the need for a budget increase, driven in part by more security. Coney Barrett recounted having to take home a bulletproof vest following threats on her life when a draft majority opinion was leaked, revealing the court was prepared to strike down Roe v. Wade.
19: As Justice Kagan said, federal judges across the country, throughout the judiciary, including the Supreme Court, continue to do their jobs without fear or favor, but the threat level is really high.
16: First time in years justices have testified before Congress. New York Governor Kathy Hochul has signed an executive order placing a moratorium on large data center projects in the state. Samuel King with New York Public News Network has details.
20: The moratorium will pause state environmental permits for hyperscale data center projects, or those which will use more than 50 megawatts of electricity. Governor Hochul says that will give the state time to come up with a regulatory framework that protects the utility ratepayers and environment.
21: Guardrails to reduce the risk to our energy grid, minimize land disruption, noise pollution, and protect our natural resources, especially our water supply.
20: Tech NYC, which represents New York City's tech industry, says some parts of Hochul's order make sense, but says the pause will drive needed investment elsewhere, hurting the state's economy. For NPR News, I'm Samuel King in Albany.
16: From Washington, this is NPR News.
10: Live from LAS News, I'm Nereida Moreno. Good morning. Applications are now open to volunteer at the 2028 Olympics and Paralympics in LA. Libby Rainey reports.
22: Organizers are seeking 60,000 volunteers to help guide athletes and fans around Los Angeles in the summer of 2028, and for a whole variety of other positions. 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A large volunteer program is a regular facet of the Olympics. In 1984, the last time LA hosted, nearly 29,000 people volunteered. Libby Rainey, LAist News.
10: Details on how to apply are at LAist.com. Meanwhile, an extreme heat warning is in place for much of SoCal from today until Thursday. Forecasters say temps could rise to potentially dangerous levels, with inland valleys getting up to around 110 degrees. Another reason it's going to feel hotter than usual is the increased humidity. Temperatures are expected to dip by the end of the week, but the humidity may stick around. And in sports, the MLB All-Star Game is tonight. It's the 10th appearance for Dodger Freddie Freeman, who tells our media partner CBS LA that he's treating it like his first.
23: You don't want to be that old guy who thinks it's not cool to be here anymore. 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
10: The game starts at 5 p.m. on Fox. And you're listening to LAS News. 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
14: I'm Tiziana Deering in Boston. It's Here and Now. U.S. Immigration and Customs Enforcement will pause, quote, non-urgent
0: vehicle stops after two deadly shootings in less than a week. That's according to Senator Angus King's office in Maine, where protesters are back on the streets today after an ICE agent shot and killed a Colombian man yesterday in the city of Biddeford, just south of Portland.
2: We want ICE out of Maine.
0: For the latest on this, we're joined live by Ari Snyder, a reporter with Maine Public. Ari, thanks for joining us.
4: Thank you.
0: So, Ari, tell us everything that we know about the man that ICE agents killed in Biddeford yesterday morning.
4: Yeah, I'll keep it short. He was a 26-year-old man from Colombia. That's what we understand. He was shot while driving a vehicle after leaving a residence in a neighborhood. It's unclear if he was the target of the operation. Senator King's office said that they heard from DHS that he wasn't actually the target. And we understand that he has a partner and a young child.
0: So more news today now out of DHS, Department of Homeland Security. What more do we know about their move? They oversee ICE to order ICE to pause on all, quote, non-urgent vehicle stops.
4: Well, you know, we're trying to make sense of this along with everyone else. We understand it came out very recently. But yeah, that's what they said, is that they're going to pause all non-urgent vehicle stops. We don't know exactly what that means. You know, I think, you know, what does non-urgent, what is the definition of that? But it could be fairly significant, especially for what we've seen here in Maine, where much of the enforcement, many of the arrests, and certainly some of the more high-profile arrests even before this shooting, happened on the roadways. It was usually people getting pulled over while driving, and that led to a real fear, and has led to a real fear among many immigrant communities in Maine, of being out on the roads, of driving to school, of driving to work, of driving to doctor's offices. So we'll see what that translates to on the ground.
0: Maine's Republican Senator Susan Collins posted on X today that she asked Homeland Security to implement the policy change. Last night, there were protests outside her office calling for her ouster. Why are protesters directing outrage at Collins specifically, Ari?
4: Yeah, so I think, well, over the immigration issue, she's drawn a lot of fire from the left over her votes to continue funding ICE. And I believe ICE is now funded through the end of the Trump second term, and has seen its budget grow quite significantly. So there's a lot of criticism over her for funding that agency. And this criticism isn't new, right? In January, there was a big immigration enforcement surge in Maine, where we saw about 200 people arrested in less than a week, which was really just an astronomical increase from what we'd been seeing even earlier in the Trump administration. And Collins, you know, drew a lot of criticism for, you know, funding ICE through that as well, and for her response. Though I will add that she said that, you know, her role there was trying to speak with former Department of Homeland Security Secretary Kristi Noem to sort of wind down those operations. That, of course, did not placate Collins' critics, but that's what she said her role was in trying to wind those operations down.
0: So there are a couple of things you just said that I want to pull apart. We'll go back first to this, your point about the funding for ICE. Today on Morning Edition, the other senator from Maine, Angus King, said that federal authorities have, quote, very little credibility, called for transparent investigation, but he also talked about the fact that the Republican majority Congress has already funded ICE for the remainder of the president's term.
5: They've already been forward funded, which I've never seen before in my experience in Congress, where they are literally unaccountable. So public pressure from members of Congress like myself and others has to be maintained.
0: And that's the public pressure on the president. But as you're saying, there's public pressure on Susan Collins here, too, during a pretty dicey fall campaign. Is this going to stay tricky for her? She's being challenged.
4: Sure. I mean, her challengers are certainly going to try to make it stay tricky. I won't get into the whole Senate race because that obviously just got thrown into chaos with Graham Platner dropping out. But, you know, some of the Democrats who are lining up to challenge Collins are already drawing attention to this. Dr. Nirav Shah, who's a former state CDC director, held an event today specifically criticizing Collins voting to fund ICE. Collins, you know, in a statement has said that she wants a full investigation following the Biddeford shooting.
0: So let's talk now more about that investigation into DHS killings in Minneapolis. That investigation has been contentious. There are these questions about how this investigation will go. You've said that you don't always yet have the information you need. Do you have a sense of whether federal and state prosecutors are going to cooperate here?
4: I think it's a little too early to say exactly how that's going to play out. Maine's attorney general yesterday put out a statement, you know, in sort of the immediate aftermath of the shooting that his office was investigating. And for what it's worth, that statement said that his office was cooperating with local, state, and federal law enforcement. Senator Collins has also said that through her conversations with DHS that they will be investigating as well. But I think that's going to be, you know, obviously one of the major questions that we're paying attention to and many others are paying attention to as well, is that interaction between state and federal investigators.
0: Ari Snyder is a reporter with Maine Public. Ari, I know you've followed this closely. Thanks for your reporting on it.
4: Thank you so much.
13: New York is hitting pause on data centers. Governor Kathy Hochul is signing an order today that will temporarily ban the construction of large hyperscale projects across New York. It is the first statewide measure of its kind in the country. Robin Farzad is host of the podcast Full Disclosure. Robin, hi there.
3: Hello.
13: So this is a moratorium that's going to last a year, and it applies specifically to the construction of big data centers that use 50 or more megawatts of power. What else do we know about it?
3: Oh, these things have been exploding. I mean, you drive up and down 95, you go up and down the, you know, the Amtrak Acela corridor, and you see these, especially in my state, Virginia, left and right. And because there's so much money by the likes of Microsoft, Meta, the superscalers, Google, clearly Amazon, to build these things out, that it's kind of build first, ask questions later. But as Hochul knows, there's been a pronounced backlash across the political spectrum against kind of this NIMBYism. You're coming here, they're buzzing, they oftentimes use peaker generators, natural gas, or even worst case, diesel. And so it makes a lot of sense, especially in an election year, to draw the line and say we need to buy more time.
13: Gallup says 7 out of 10 Americans oppose data centers, so that is a lot. What does it say to you that Kathy Hochul, who's a governor that has at times, you know, championed AI, I think that's fair to say, that she would be willing to do something like this?
3: Well, we want to have it always. This has been such whiplashing technology, Peter, as you know, with the NVIDIA news and ChatGPT, I guess. What was the inception? Was it around 4 years ago where we realized the whole new industrial revolution was upon us? And if you think about how many data centers went up, how much money is not an object. As you know, farmers get bought out, old factories get bought out. Elon Musk is in Memphis with, I think, an old Electrolux factory. When you have that kind of money, when you have capital spending in the trillions, this stuff gets done. And it's blindsiding for state, you know, for governors and state capital delegates and the like to come in. But we do know that the Democratic Socialists of America have really been insurgent in New York, and Mayor Mamdani in New York is the epicenter of that. And this kind of stuff sells with left and center. So if you can't exactly, you know, talk about Gaza or talk about, you know, socialized subway or buses, you definitely could lean into something like this if you're Hochul.
13: Here's a video that she posted on social media today.
6: We want AI companies to invest here, grow their businesses, and do well. But when you benefit from the talent and energy of New York, we expect you to protect our resources and give back to our communities.
13: Robin, is this a situation where over the next year, the state considers new regulations, new rules that could give cities a framework that would eventually allow big hyperscale data centers to come into the state?
3: Well, states invariably have utility regulators, and if you're a regulated utility, if you're a Con Edison or a Dominion, which is being acquired by Florida Power and Light, you can only push through so much in the way of rate hikes, but it has become zero sum. It's like, it's our power bills, it's ever hotter outside, we're using more of this stuff in the summer, and who is going to incur that incremental cost? There is the broader desire for these hyperscalers building data centers to bring their own sustainable energy sources with them, to not be tapping the same natural gas lines, to not be, you know, sullying the air with diesel generators or worse. So I think that's where this fight heads to next. It's with renewable energy. It's saying if you are going to come and avail yourself of this technology, which all of society theoretically benefits from, you better come with a renewable energy source or something that's not going to increase rates on John Q. Public, who's already really ticked off about this.
13: AI is already here.
1: does New York miss out if they ultimately say no to these projects?
3: And that's the worry, is we have seen that sort of environmental regulatory arbitrage with manufacturers in the past. They go to states such as Mississippi, you know, South Carolina. You know, Elon Musk, there's a reason why he's in Memphis. There are fewer questions asked, and they're weaker union states, and there's less of a blue streak, clearly, to them. And that's the concern. Do you go and co-locate in places where you could do worse? You cannot have any clean air aspects in Louisiana and other places along the Texas Gulf Coast. And that's a concern. But again, these are not high, you know, job density data centers. They're enormous things that run on minimal skeletal staff with huge, huge, huge infrastructure and architecture and hardware in them. And so it's not that great a loss in the grand scheme of things outside of the tax base.
1: Briefly, I'm wondering why we operate in this order. I mean, why don't we have regulations first?
3: Because the technology is truly disruptive. It came out of nowhere, right? I mean, why are we waiting this long, 20 years into the smartphone, to have regulations about teens and social media and screen time and universities saying this? This really, truly came out of nowhere. There was a technological tipping point and trillions of dollars and Wall Street saying, here, go and spend it and ask questions later. And invariably, regulators are the ones following too late to the game.
1: Robin Farzad is host of Full Disclosure. Always a pleasure to speak with you, Robin. Thanks.
3: Thank you.
1: It's Here and Now.

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2: Truth about the human experience in general that you were telling in this book. I mean, this is a choice of 13 stories. Was there a lesson, an arc that you wanted to communicate?
3: Not in particular. It was really about how each story succeeded at what I wanted to do.
2: I want to reflect then as a reader about some of what reading these stories in their totality give, right? This sense that your kids can flip the script, your family can flip the script. There's also a wanting. Let's talk about mother-daughter story. So Mo never feels loved. She talks about seeing parents who loved their kids, who protected them, and feeling like, quote, the hungry, penniless kid with her nose pressed against the bakery window. And then you get daughter Jo, who experiences love from her mom, but is carrying the burden of what her mom didn't have, right? She's hypersensitive to her mom's own experience of lack of love. There's a hunger in these stories. There's a vulnerability in them. And there's a discomfort from sometimes despair.
3: What you said about want is very important. I seem to remember that it might have been Kurt Vonnegut or somebody who was giving advice about writing who suggested make your character want something at the beginning of the story. The reader will want to follow to see if that person ever gets what they want. And I guess I just want my stories to reflect what's out there and this shared common experience. Most of the characters are wanting something that they've been missing. They haven't received enough love or attention. And also, I think there is certainly a shared experience of loneliness. It's been said that the short story is the ideal form for exploring human loneliness. And I think that that is also true.
2: Sigrid Nunez explores human loneliness, human experience, generational love and challenge so much in the new short story series, It Will Come Back to You. Sigrid Nunez, thanks so much for joining us.
3: Thank you.
2: It's Here and Now.
0: Here and Now on LAist 89.3, Nereida Moreno with you. Stick around for fresh air coming up at 12. A Cuban immigrant showed up for a routine immigration check-in last October and left in handcuffs, bound for the largest immigration detention center in the country. We'll hear from New Yorker staff writer Jonathan Blitzer on life inside Camp East, Montana. That's coming up in less than 10 minutes here on LAist 89.3 and streaming on the LAist mobile app. It's 11:51.
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7: It's Here and Now. What's in your 401k? Well, if you're one of the millions of Americans with your retirement savings in a 401k, that money is probably in boring investments like stocks, bonds, and index funds. But that could change. President Trump has said he wants to see more of those savings invested in things like private equity, hedge funds, and cryptocurrency. And to encourage the shift, his administration is looking to weaken the protections that workers have over their retirement accounts. Paul Keel has been reporting on this for ProPublica, and he joins us now. Hi, Paul.

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2: Nereida Moreno with you on this Tuesday. Thanks so much for joining us. Stick around for fresh air, then at one join me for all things considered. The use of the VAR, video assistant referee, has been controversial at the World Cup. FIFA says it makes the game fairer. Fans and teams say it's being abused. Has VAR gone too far? That's still ahead on LAist 89.3. It's 11:59.
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6: From WHYY in Philadelphia, this is Fresh Air. I'm Tanya Mosley in Los Angeles. Today, inside the largest immigrant detention facility in the country, thousands of people are being held in tents in the El Paso, Texas desert. Investigative journalist Jonathan Blitzer says many of them have no criminal record.
7: Immigration detention, it cannot be said enough, it is not supposed to be punitive. The government legally, morally cannot weaponize immigration detention as a way of trying to punish people and engineer outcomes.
6: Blitzer on the nation's immigration crackdown and the reports of inhumane conditions at Camp East Montana.

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1: It's Fresh Air on LAist 89.3. I'm Nereida Moreno. More LAist news coming up in 15 minutes, but first some of the headlines we're watching. The writer E. Jean Carroll has been paid over $5.6 million that a jury awarded her in a sexual abuse and defamation lawsuit against President Trump. His lawyers have vowed to continue appealing to stop or reverse that payment. Meanwhile, the head of Baseball Players Union criticized management for its salary cap campaign. Bruce Meyer says the sport is thriving, and he accused the MLB of trying to persuade fans that the game is broken. And closer to home, the Sparks lost to the Atlanta Dream 101-92 last night. The team had few answers for Atlanta's Angel Reese, who had her league-leading 16th double-double of the season. Coming up on All Things Considered with me at 1, we'll look at how the Trump administration may be limiting how wildlife is protected in the U.S. That's still ahead on LAist 89.3 and the LAist app.
2: This is Fresh Air. I'm Tanya Mosley. And my guest today is Jonathan Blitzer, a staff writer for The New Yorker who covers immigration. We're talking about his new article, Locked Away, an inside account of the largest immigrant detention facility in the country, a complex of tents on the grounds of Fort Bliss, an army base in El Paso that the government calls Camp East Montana. Blitzer's reporting follows the people held there and the families on the outside trying to reach them. Three men died at the facility this past winter in a span of 6 weeks. Blitzer is also the author of Everyone Who Is Gone Is Here, which examines the origins of the immigration crisis in Central America and the United States. I think one of the astounding aspects of your reporting is that ICE, these representatives who came to look at conditions, they were unaware of many of these problems because the agency never inspected the facility before sending people there. I mean, that's a violation of their own policy, right?
3: That's right. And that came out in this government accountability report that was published earlier this summer. Exactly as you say. I mean, that is a straightforward violation of ICE's own policy.
2: I guess I'm just also trying to understand. It sounds like the government has violated its own rules about the building of these detention centers, the steps that are supposed to be taken. I mean, Congress has the authority to inspect these facilities, right? You write about Representative Veronica Escobar, who represents El Paso, basically fighting to get inside. She couldn't even get inside to do her job at first. Why did that happen? And what actually happened in her case?
3: I'm really glad you mentioned this because this is a major trend also nationwide where members of Congress by law have the right to make what are known as unannounced visits at these facilities. But essentially, when members of Congress, and in this case, when Congresswoman Veronica Escobar tries to gain access to this facility, she's just simply denied access, which is something that ICE legally can't do. And in fact, a federal judge in the lawsuit I just mentioned, a federal judge sided with the plaintiffs, with these Democratic lawmakers, saying, no, the government has to allow members of Congress, who, of course, are in charge of appropriating money for exactly these detention centers, to visit said detention centers and have a look at the conditions. So in the case of Congresswoman Escobar, it's particularly interesting because she gets wind of the fact in early August that there are people being held at this facility. And she contacts ICE and requests a site visit and, you know, is denied, but is specifically written an email, I believe it was August 8th, in which ICE says, this facility hasn't opened yet. It's not open for business yet. And so therefore you can't come. You know, the official open date is August 17th. Now, we now know that at the time that ICE sent that email to her, there were already 15 people being held at Camp East Montana. And when I spoke to an administration official about this, the official said to me, yeah, as far as we all knew, the date that this facility was supposed to open was August 17th, and then ICE just brought people there early.
2: I want to go back to what happened to Ray, who we were talking about at the top of the hour. He ended up signing the papers for deportation. And very quickly after he signed those papers, he was in Mexico, which is a country he'd never, or he wasn't from because he's from Cuba originally. And you visited him a few months ago. Describe what you found.
3: Yeah, Ray and I met in Ciudad Juarez in Mexico, right across the border from El Paso. And, you know, the first thing I want to say is the reason he agreed to be removed was because they continually denied him his diabetes medication, and he actually feared for his life.
2: He thought he was going to die. He might die there.
3: Yeah, he said to me, you know, look, I could survive a couple of weeks without my meds, but I'm not seeing any indication that this is changing. I'm meeting people in my unit who've been here for months on end. At that point, you know, the diabetes medication he was on, a number of other pills he needed to take for blood pressure and other things, he's just not getting. He's in bed. He's got these splitting headaches. He's not able to urinate, which has actually been a problem he's had before that's led to his hospitalization. And there's a specific moment where he thinks, you know, if I were to collapse, if I were to go into shock of some sort, the same people right now are not even letting me see a doctor or not even letting me have my own medication. And he had, you know, doctors write to the facility. I mean, basically, there was no question about what his needs were. He says, you know, if these people are treating me this way now, what would happen if I had suddenly a medical emergency and had to be taken to an emergency room or a hospital? Would they send me? And so his feeling after 6 weeks was, I have to save myself. And I am at, you know, I am at mortal risk staying here any longer. And so when the ICE official who made these regular trips to his unit to ask who was ready to be deported made his, you know, visit in December to Ray's unit, Ray finally said, you know what? I'm ready. I have to get out of here. I have to save myself. And as you mentioned, within 72 hours, he's gone. And, you know, he said to me when we met in person, he said, you know, it's incredible how when ICE actually wants to do something, you see how fast it happens. He and I met in April, and I was fascinated by the dynamics of where he is in relation to his family, because, you know, anyone who knows the region, you know, the West Texas, northern Mexico borderlands, knows that El Paso and Ciudad Juarez are sister cities. They're pressed together. They're sort of two parts of one whole. He's geographically not far from his family, but the strains are legion, really, because, you know, for one thing, crossing the border as a practical matter takes hours. You also have the reality that Ray's wife, whom I call Sarah in the story, who is an incredible person, is essentially having now to support two families. You know, she's got her son in El Paso and herself in El Paso, and she has to support Ray because Ray has just arrived in Mexico. He doesn't have legal papers to work in Mexico. There's, you know, really slim work prospects to begin with in northern Mexico. So his wife, Sarah, is paying for his rent. That's $500 a month right there. She's trying to pay for some of his basic living expenses. And she's also trying to keep her family afloat on the El Paso side of the border. So she's leading this double life. He feels, you know, this is someone who's not used to being kind of incapacitated in this way. He can't easily work. He's completely isolated. He basically knows no one in the city. And so when I saw him in April, all of these tensions were apparent, but they've actually grown much more acute since then. You know, there have been stretches where he's gone without food because he doesn't feel like he can impose any more on his wife to send money because she's maxed out north of the border. And so you basically have two people who are spun in totally different directions and who are consumed by their own respective traumas and tragedies.
2: If you're just joining us, my guest is Jonathan Blitzer, staff writer for The New Yorker. We're talking about his new article, Locked Away, which takes us inside Camp East Montana, the largest immigrant detention center in the country, built on an army base at Fort Bliss in El Paso. We'll be back right after a break. This is Fresh Air.
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2: This is Fresh Air, and today we are talking about the Trump administration's mass detention campaign with New Yorker staff writer Jonathan Blitzer. His new article, Locked Away, is an inside account of Camp East Montana in El Paso, Texas, that holds more people than any other immigration detention facility in the country. I want to bring in another person from your piece, Lydia. She's a mother and a grandmother from Minnesota, who was driving to work one morning in January when she was pulled over. Tell us what happened to her.
3: Yeah, it's January morning, 5:45. Lydia works worked at the time as a cleaner at a retirement home in a town in Minnesota, maybe about 30 miles outside of Minneapolis. And she realizes suddenly that there are two ICE cars behind her, and she gets pulled over, and she happens to be on a Zoom while she's driving. It's piping in through her car speakers, you know, it's on Bluetooth or whatever, and it's a morning prayer session that she does with her husband and a number of other community members and a group of nuns. And actually, the way she informed her family that she was being arrested was she said on this Zoom, "I'm being arrested." And her husband, who was already at his job working, this is 5:45 in the morning, hears that and calls their son. So Lydia has three kids. One has DACA. Two are U.S. citizens, but one is a minor. And the oldest son, Alexis, who's 21 and a U.S. citizen, he is the family's, you know, kind of emissary to the outside world during moments like this. I mean, he's the only one basically who is on, you know, unquestioned legal footing.
2: Right. He's solid legal footing, but he's also helping them navigate their way through what they had already been afraid might happen to them. So she's arrested. She's held in a van disguised to look like a construction vehicle. It has ladders. It has fluorescent vests displayed in the windows. And I bring that up because this detail stopped me. It stopped me because it means that these operations are happening around us, and many of us don't even know it.
3: I'm glad it called out to you that detail, because it's an incredibly striking detail. I mean, even before the current Trump administration, ICE has engaged in practices that are, you know, misleading, probably to put it most politely, to try to convince people, say, to open their doors and so on. But what we're seeing now, of course, is a level of unfettered behavior that certainly I haven't seen in my lifetime, which is, you know, not only plainclothes agents in, you know, wearing masks, driving, you know, unmarked cars.
2: Right, which we've
3: essentially
2: seen videos
3: abducting
2: of those.
3: People on the streets.
2: Yeah. Yes.
3: That's right. That's right. In this case, you know, Lydia and this other man are being held in this van. And the idea is to try to cause as little outward disruption as possible while these agents continue to try to make more arrests. And Alexis, her son, you know, drives over to the site of where she was arrested immediately. He gets there while they're still taking her away. He says to them, listen, I'm a member of the National Guard. He's a member of the Minnesota National Guard. And in fact, last year, Lydia had put in a special application for a form of legal relief based on the fact that he was a member of the Minnesota National Guard.
2: Do you have evidence, or have you, in her case or others, that the application itself actually flagged ICE?
3: I don't know in this case, I have to say plainly. I don't know. I do think one of the scariest things for hundreds of thousands of people who are in this country actually lawfully, I mean, we're talking about people who have temporary protected status, people who entered under Biden-era parole programs, people who formally applied for asylum, is that these are all people who have interacted with the federal government, who have willingly given their information to the federal government, which now is most certainly being weaponized against them. And one of the trends that we have seen that I can speak to with authority is that people who have interacted with another agency at the Department of Homeland Security, it's called Citizenship and Immigration Services, USCIS is the full acronym, people who show up for routine appointments there, legal adjustment interviews, fingerprinting appointments, green card interviews, naturalization interviews, citizenship interviews, is that some people are actually getting arrested by ICE agents at those appointments. So there is some collusion between this other agency that administers the legal immigration system and ICE, which is enforcing immigration laws and making arrests. So that is a definite reality across the board. I don't know in Lydia's case specifically if that's what happened or if she was flagged. I mean, the other reality in all of this, it's a darker reality in some ways, is there is also rampant racial profiling that is at the center of so much of the administration's enforcement agenda. And in fact, the U.S. Supreme Court basically gave ICE the green light to use race, to use the fact that someone speaks Spanish as one element of their decision to pull someone over. Mm-hmm. And so that's also a possibility in this case.
2: Right. It's gone well beyond those who have criminal records. It is those who are visibly from other places.
3: That's right.
2: And her story, she shares, her family shares with you that, I mean, she witnessed and she experienced within the detention center real pressure for her to sign to be deported. And to be deported where specifically?
3: Well, Lydia's from Mexico. Mm-hmm. And so, you know, unlike, for example, someone from Cuba who faces this really grisly prospect of being deported to Mexico, which is something that's happened in large numbers, of Cubans being sent to Mexico and basically now being stuck in a country where they don't have legal status and they're back at square one only in Mexico. For Lydia, the threat was that she would be worn down to such a point that she would just agree to be sent back to Mexico. And one of the things that Alexis said to her, her son said to her, the moment that she was arrested was, like, Mom, don't sign anything. And she repeats that over and over in her head. And, you know, she is basically determined not to be pressured into leaving. And this at a time, of course, when half of the people in her unit agree to be deported. You know, Lydia, as someone who was arrested in Minnesota as part of Operation Metro Surge, was basically shunted to Texas at a time when the administration was using Camp East Montana to deal with the high number of arrests that it was making in another state. And so the fifth and final tent that was constructed at Camp East Montana was used largely, if not entirely, for people who were arrested in Minnesota. There was already chaos, you know, reigning at Camp East Montana, but they're going to, all of whatever protocols, however meager they were, are out the window for this population. And so it was 3 weeks before Lydia actually got the full health screening that you normally get when you enter a facility. So she, for 3 weeks, was essentially wearing the clothes that she was arrested in. She slept at night in the jacket that she was arrested in. At one point, she got COVID in her tent and only found out later

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5: 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We'll be right back after a short break. I'm Tanya Mosley, and this is Fresh Air.
0: Fresh Air here on LAist 89.3. Nereida Moreno with you. Stick around for All Things Considered with me, coming up at 1. The use of the VAR, video assistant referee, has been controversial at this year's World Cup. FIFA says it makes the game fairer. Fans and teams say it's being abused. Has VAR gone too far? That's All Things Considered, coming up in about 10 minutes. 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
5: This is Fresh Air. I'm Tanya Mosley, and my guest today is Jonathan Blitzer, a staff writer for The New Yorker who covers immigration. We're talking about his new article, Locked Away, an inside account of the largest immigrant detention facility in the country, a complex of tents on the grounds of Fort Bliss, an army base in El Paso that the government calls Camp East Montana. Blitzer's reporting follows the people held there and the families on the outside trying to reach them. Three men died at the facility this past winter in a span of 6 weeks. Blitzer is also the author of Everyone Who Is Gone Is Here, which examines the origins of the immigration crisis in Central America and the United States. I think that, you know, many Americans believe that immigration enforcement is broken. It's been broken for generations and to a certain extent. And there are all of these different challenges that each administration seems to have a hard time trying to get a hold of. Now, this government's plan is bigger than Camp East Montana. They're planning to spend billions of dollars to build even more warehouses across the country. A lawyer you spoke to said Camp East Montana is a crystal ball into what the warehouses will look like. So what should we understand about what is coming?
4: You know, I think one of the things, as someone who covers this stuff, I'm increasingly aware of the degree to which it sounds like a cliche to say, you know, for as long as the system is broken, these populations are unspeakably vulnerable and the country needs to have this reckoning. I think if I had to boil down what's happening now that's sort of most alarming and that I think is going to continue to get worse and worse in the months ahead, there are a few kind of categories that this administration has redefined. The first is the current administration is actually trying to effectively delegalize people right now. So, you know, when you talk about someone like Lorenzo Salgado, who was shot by an ICE agent in Houston recently, this is someone who's lived in the country for 30 years, who didn't have a criminal record, but a family, who was like doing basically everything someone could possibly do under the circumstances, and who, you know, couldn't regularize his status because the system is broken beyond repair and the politics stand in the way of fixing the system. You have people who, you know, have applied for asylum and who are arrested at immigration court while they're actually appearing before a judge, who wind up in a place like Camp East Montana, treated miserably and in many cases agree to be deported, et cetera. But then you have people who actually have some form of status, whether it's temporary protected status, whether it's any number of forms of status, deferred action for childhood arrivals, DACA, that the current administration is trying to strip away from people. So the administration is actually not just preying on a population that's already undocumented, but it's actually trying to widen the population of people who can be targeted.
5: You know, I mean, one other thing I

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1: This is LAist 89.3. I'm Nereida Moreno. Voters will see a slew of new ballot measures for the upcoming November election, from statewide proposals to local initiatives. LAist reporter Cato Hernandez joins us now to give us a preview of what LA County voters will have to decide on. So, Cato, there are ballot measures for LA County and then just ones for the cities. Let's talk about the countywide ones first.
2: Sure. So you might remember 2 years ago, we approved Measure G. And this had a bunch of reforms, and one of those called for creating an ethics commission and Office of Compliance to make sure people behave properly. This will be a 7-member commission, and their job will be to enforce ethics laws, conduct investigations, and issue penalties for violations. Now, that's being created now, but there's also going to be a measure in November to make sure that this ethics body stays independent permanently. And then this is still pending final approval, and that's likely to come later this month. But there's another important piece to this measure.
1: Okay, tell us more about that.
2: So the Board of Supervisors is also using this as an opportunity to correct a mistake. So back in 2025, county officials discovered a, quote, administrative error after voters approved Measure G. Now, the structure of it inadvertently put Measure J on the chopping block. And if you don't remember, Measure J mandates funding for community investment and alternatives to incarceration. So the board is adding additional language to this upcoming ballot measure that would essentially lock the county in to spending money on those issues.
1: And what is the other measure LA County voters will decide on?
2: There's another one coming. This is a charter amendment on how the county resolves labor disputes with public safety employees. It would require binding arbitration for things like wage and working hour disputes in particular. It would cover unions representing firefighters, deputy sheriffs, lifeguards, and a lot of other employees. Now, currently, when disputes can't be resolved, the county can implement its best and final offer, even if the union disagrees with it. And this puts the unionized employees in a tough spot because since they have important safety roles, they can't strike under California law. So this measure seeks to kind of be like an equalizer, and it would require unresolved disputes to go to a 3-member arbiter panel that would act as the final decision maker.
1: Okay, so that's for the county. There are many cities here, but let's look at the biggest one. What is coming up for people who live in the city of LA?
2: LA City voters are going to have a lot to decide. There are 8 measures coming to the November ballot. One is an initiative to fund the LA City Fire Department with a half-cent tax, and this would raise the city's sales tax to 10.25%. And if that's approved by voters, it's expected to raise $345 million in its first year, and that money would be spent on things like hiring new firefighters, building stations, and brush clearance. The Firefighters Union sponsored this measure and says it's really needed because of decades of what they call underinvestment.
1: And are there any city charter reforms on the ballot?
2: Yes. 6 of LA's measures are tied to charter reform in particular. We don't have official ballot measure language for these yet, so we're still sort of through the weeds here because there's been a lot of back and forth. But in general, that includes things like modifying ethics and campaign finance rules, doubling the Recreation and Parks Department percentage of the city budget, and moving the city of LA to a 2-year budget cycle instead of 1 year.
1: And Cato, what will you be watching next?
2: So the county technically has until early August to finalize measures for November. Some cities like LA have wrapped up sooner than that. But at this stage, with how long it takes to kind of put all this together, I would say new additions are not possible anymore. What we're waiting on is final approval for what's already being worked on.
1: That's LAist reporter Cato Hernandez. You can stay up to date on the election at LAist.com/vote. Cato, thank you so much.
2: Thank you.
1: Some other stories we're watching for you. Hundreds of people are protesting in Maine over the killing of a Colombian man by an ICE officer. The shooting of Joan Sebastian Duran Guerrero marked the second time in a week that ICE has used deadly force.

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1: Live from LAS 89.3, I'm Nereida Moreno with some of the headlines we're watching. Authorities say a man running from an encounter with immigration agents in Florida was struck and killed by a tractor trailer. It marks the third death in about a week involving encounters with ICE. Meanwhile, New York is blocking new large data centers that fuel artificial intelligence for up to 1 year to protect the environment and its energy grid. This is the first statewide pause in the country. And closer to home, former UCLA star Walt Hazard will be inducted into the College Basketball Hall of Fame this fall. He helped lead the Bruins to their first ever national championship back in 1964. Hazard died in 2011 and he will be inducted posthumously. And stick around for Marketplace coming up in about 10 minutes here on LAS 89.3. By the way, it's 85 degrees in downtown LA right now. The time is 2:49.

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1: LAST 89.3 and the LAST app. Julia Paskin with you. The Daily is next after the news from NPR and LAST. Then on All Things Considered at 4, California Representative Ro Khanna talks about his recent trip to the occupied West Bank and temporary detention by Israeli settlers and soldiers. And from the LAST newsroom, applications are now open to volunteer at the 2028 Olympics and Paralympics in LA. 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
5: Obviously, the Iranians would love to be able to sell their oil on the open markets, but this is about pride. It's about nationalism. It's about showing that a larger power, an imperial power in the minds of the Iranians, is not going to push them around.
6: I'm Rachel Abrams. That's coming up on The Daily from The New York Times.
7: Live from NPR News in Culver City, California, I'm Duane Brown. The U.S. military is blocking the Strait of Hormuz after Iran and the U.S. stepped up attacks on the vital global shipping channel, where 20% of the world's oil passes through. President Trump backtracked today on his plans to impose a 20% fee on all cargo coming through the strait. Trump says instead some countries in the region will make big investments in the U.S.
8: Saudi Arabia, UAE, Qatar, Bahrain, and Kuwait, primarily, and then others. I spoke to all of them, and they would love to invest more money in the United States at record amounts, and that would be very acceptable. And this way, there's no fee. I don't like the concept of a fee, but at the same time, it's not fair that we're protecting this strait for the entire world.
7: Trump says these investments will help the U.S. create millions of high-paying jobs, but provided no details. The Centers for Disease Control and Prevention is urging healthcare providers to test for a growing parasitic outbreak impacting multiple states, primarily on the East Coast. NPR's Allison Aubrey reports there are cases in at least 30 states.
9: The CDC has confirmed more than 1,600 cases and thousands more await confirmation across many states. The youngest person sickened with cyclospora is 2 and the oldest is 95. More than 140 people have been hospitalized and antibiotics can treat this parasitic infection. Here's the CDC's Gwen Biggerstaff.
10: This is much, much higher than what we've seen last year or the year before.
9: Investigators say cases in four states, Michigan, Ohio, West Virginia, and Kentucky, appear to be connected and may share a common source. Prior outbreaks have been linked to lettuce and other fresh produce, but so far, the source of this outbreak is not known.
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1: And live from LAS News, I'm Julia Paskin. The Irvine City Council will consider several ballot measures for November's general election tonight. Destiny Torres has more.
11: One of the proposed measures might ask voters if the city should stay enrolled with the OC Power Authority, an energy provider that has faced transparency concerns in recent years. Other big OC governments have already left the utility provider, including Huntington Beach. The council will also discuss measures on a ranked choice voting system and to raise revenue. Irvine could see a nearly $50 million budget deficit by 2030.
1: That meeting starts at 4 p.m. In other news, if you've been to the beach lately, you may have noticed the tides have been very high. So what's going on with that? Aaron Stone reports.
12: The highest tides of the year typically hit in summer and winter, around each solstice. But El Niño leads to warmer oceans and higher sea levels. Plus, human-caused climate change is adding to that. Todd Leland with Long Beach's Marine Bureau says the city is working to adapt.
0: The tides that we're seeing now, we did not see in the past.
12: In the last 10 years, Leland says Long Beach has had to build sand berms year-round along its peninsula neighborhood, and they have longer-term plans to widen the beach there. Aaron Stone, LAS News.
1: Applications are now open to volunteer at the 2028 Olympics and Paralympics in LA. Libby Rainey has details.
13: Organizers are seeking 60,000 volunteers to help guide athletes and fans around Los Angeles in the summer of 2028, and for a whole variety of other positions. Volunteering is one way for some locals who balked at high ticket prices to participate in the summer games, but they're a substantial commitment. Volunteers need to be available for 10 8-hour shifts during either the Olympics or Paralympics if they want to participate. A large volunteer program is a regular facet of the Olympics. In 1984, the last time LA hosted, nearly 29,000 people volunteered. Libby Rainey, LAist News.
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14: Good evening. Spain booked their spot in the final at the World Cup today. I'm Juan Diego Garcia. Spain took the lead just before the first half hydration break. A foul on Lamine Yamal in the box gave Spain a penalty kick, which Mikel Oyarzabal calmly slotted past the goalkeeper. Pedro Porro doubled the lead in the second half, and Spain controlled the match throughout. They will face the winner between Argentina and England in the final in New Jersey on Sunday. This marks the end of Didier Deschamps' reign in charge of France. Hired in 2012, he led France into four World Cup tournaments, winning the 2018 edition and finishing second to Argentina in 2022. Deschamps is the only manager in World Cup history to win over 20 matches in charge, and he retires with only four losses in the World Cup on his record in charge of France. I'm Juan Diego Garcia.
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6: From the New York Times, I'm Rachel Abrams, and this is The Daily. On Monday, the U.S. and Iran exchanged attacks and increasingly fiery rhetoric for the third day in a row, leaving both sides on the verge of a full-blown return to the war. Today, my colleague David Sanger explains what brought us to this point and what this new phase tells us about how difficult it will be for the war to end. It's Tuesday, July 14th.
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18: Good to be with you, Rachel.
6: David, the last time we had you on the show, Iran and the United States had just reached what felt like at the time to be quite a shaky ceasefire. We knew that the agreement had been pretty rushed. And since then, it feels like everything has basically just fallen apart. The U.S. just announced a blockade of Iranian ports. It's going into effect Tuesday afternoon. And so I guess my first question is the agreement that we last talked to you about even still in effect?
18: There's not much of it left. We all suspected, Rachel, that this agreement had the seeds of its own destruction built in. Mm. But I think even the most cynical about how the Iranians and the Americans would interpret it differently did not expect it to fall apart quite as quickly as it did. And I think if you're trying to figure out why that's happened, it basically lies in the fact that it was so hastily pieced together. It was so hastily announced when Vice President Vance was sent over to sign a document. He wouldn't even shake hands with the Iranians, and they wouldn't shake hands with him. Mm. It was bound to fail.
6: Right. You had basically told us, I think, that this agreement essentially kicked the can down the road on a lot of kind of really big, important issues between the United States and Iran that both sides needed to hash out.
18: That's right, Rachel. And we were all pretty focused at the time on what needed to be accomplished in this 60-day-long negotiation. The first issue, of course, was the nuclear program, on which the 14-point statement only said that Iran would blend down its nuclear material, essentially dilute it, so that it couldn't be used for weapons. Mm-hmm. But it left unclear who was going to ultimately have possession of that nuclear material, or whether there would be negotiations to limit Iran's missile program, or whether there would be any language in a permanent agreement that would benefit the protesters who have taken to the streets. But while we were looking at all of that, Rachel, the fact of the matter is we never even got to that negotiation. There were some brief discussions, but what overwhelmed the entire thing was poor wording on the question of what it even meant to open the Strait of Hormuz.
19: I want to talk about that poor wording for a second. What specifically did both sides agree to vis-a-vis the Strait?
18: Well, Rachel, the controversy really focuses on the meaning of the fifth paragraph of this very short agreement.
19: Do you want to read us?
18: Yeah, I'll just read it to you. It says, Iran will make arrangements using its best efforts for the safe passage of commercial vessels with no charge for 60 days only from the Persian Gulf to the Sea of Oman and vice versa. It's a single sentence. Mm-hmm. Seems pretty clear, but there are some wiggle words in it. It's best efforts for safe passage. And the interpretation that the American side was pushing was that this commits the Iranians to opening up the narrow Strait of Hormuz, which has three different channels, one near Iran, one in the middle of the strait, one closer to Oman, and that traffic would essentially be restored to what it was before the war started on February 28th. But the fact of the matter is, Rachel, that never happened. The Iranians immediately said, yes, we'll reopen the strait, but we're only going to open up one channel. It's the channel closest to Iran, the one that takes you through Iranian territorial waters.
19: And can you just explain, David, these three channels, why are they only suggesting that that one should be open?
18: Because that channel is the one that's closest in their control. Mm. It's within their territorial waters. They patrol it with their own ships. And ultimately, if that's the only channel open, it's the one they plan to go charge a toll or some kind of service fee for if you want to get through the Strait of Hormuz.
19: So is this basically coming down to two different interpretations about what it means for the strait to be open? The United States thinks the strait is the strait, it's all open, and the Iranians are saying, well, actually, there's three channels, and we can just choose to open one of them.
18: Well, that's right. And I asked some administration officials who were briefing us on Friday, was this just a difference of interpretation? Uh-huh. And one of the very senior people who was involved in this said, no. The Iranians understood from the beginning that the open strait meant it was entirely open. Mm-hmm. The Iranian explanation is, no, there's nothing in that language that says we had to fully open it. It just said we had to make our best efforts
19: right.
18: to make sure there was safe passage. And the safest way to take your cargo in and out is right along the Iranian coast. But in this case, we don't have people who have negotiated with Iran before on this kind of issue involved in the talks. The president quite deliberately put this in the hands of his vice president, J.D. Vance, his son-in-law, Jared Kushner, his chief envoy, Steve Witkoff. But they weren't involved in the Obama-era negotiations that the Trump administration has so denounced. If they had checked with a couple of those diplomats, I think they probably would have been warned that this wording left huge loopholes. And when the document was first published in mid-June, mm-hmm. I ran the wording by people who have negotiated nuclear accords and other accords with Iran in the past. And it was the first thing they flagged to me as potential trouble. And, you know, that didn't take that long for that to fall apart. Mm. In fact, it was only last week, as the shooting was starting again in the Strait, that President Trump called those same leaders scum.
19: Right.
18: And said, they're sick people, they're led by sick people, and they're vicious, violent people. And as far as I'm concerned, it's just a waste of time dealing with them.
19: And I believe he also said at the time that as far as he was concerned, the ceasefire was off.
18: He did. He said it's over, but that negotiations could keep going on. Now, I don't know how you do those two parts, because the ceasefire was essentially one of the legs of the stool that kept everything together while they did this bigger negotiation. And today, that leg's been kicked out. And if anything, Rachel, we are now as far apart as we were before the memorandum of understanding was signed, because we're back to a blockade of all traffic going in and out of Iranian ports. In other words, an effort to try to starve out the Iranians by cutting off their oil revenue. We're back to a position where the U.S. Navy is stuck in the strait and there's active fire. And while we're not bombing the entire country the way the U.S. was in March and the beginning of April, we are back to a period of on and off hostility, neither war nor peace, but certainly a situation that the president will find very difficult to extricate himself from.
19: We'll be right back.
17: 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Progressive Commercial Auto Insurance protects the cars, trucks, and vans that work to keep small businesses moving forward, including protection while running errands and other tasks. 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Rigorous reporting told through a human lens. Go deeper into the most important stories of the day with The Daily, an audio series from The New York Times. 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APM produces and distributes programs that inform and inspire, entertain, and engage audiences everywhere.
20: It's been 6 months since the launch of TrumpRx, a federal website that offers deals on medication. How much is it actually helping patients?
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19: This is The Daily. I'm Rachel Abrams. Back to my conversation with David Sanger about why the U.S. and Iran are once again on the verge of war and what the latest attacks tells us about how difficult it will be for this conflict to end. So, David, you just said that the United States is essentially stuck in kind of a quagmire right now. Where do both sides stand just in terms of negotiating? Like, are they even trying to negotiate any kind of agreement?
18: Well, this has never really been a true negotiation where you sit down at the table and have a back and forth. And, you know, for all of the critiques of the Obama-era deal, at least at that time, the chief negotiator for the United States, Wendy Sherman, sat down opposite her counterpart in the Iranian leadership. And the Secretary of State at the time, John Kerry, sat down opposite Javid Zarif, who was the Iranian foreign minister at the time, and they hashed things out. And sometimes when it got too heated, they took a walk around downtown Vienna to go sort it out. That's not what's going on here. Hmm. What's going on here is messages being passed through the Qataris or through the Pakistanis. It's a pretty stilted process, and they haven't really gotten to even the first steps of writing a comprehensive nuclear agreement. And it's very hard for me to imagine, Rachel, right now, with the two sides actively shooting at each other, the ceasefire declared off, a blockade back on the Iranian ports, that you could even start that process up again.
19: Right.
18: And to the extent that they are talking now, it's really just about free passage in the strait and maybe even getting back to a ceasefire. But all of those basics, the sort of fundamentals you need in order to start a conversation, that's what's collapsed here.
19: Basically, what you're saying is that they cannot even begin to negotiate on some of these really complicated, intractable problems until they get the strait open, which, just to remind everybody, was open before this war started.
18: That's right. It was wide open. It was wide open during the 1979 revolution. It was wide open during the Iran-Iraq war. It was wide open during our nuclear crises. And now, of course, it's sucking up all the oxygen in the negotiating room.
19: It feels, David, like the administration has sort of been treating the strait as if it's like the easiest problem to solve compared to all these other issues that you've described. But what it sounds like has been revealed to us is that the strait is kind of an issue that's just as intractable as the others. Do you think that's fair?
18: It is, because the Iranians have discovered that it was a lot easier to close down the strait, and the weapon was

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1: And it's here on LAist 89.3 and the LAist app. More local news coming up in 15 minutes. Meanwhile, I'm Julia Paskin with some of the headlines we're following. The U.S. military says it has reimposed its blockade of Iranian ports in response to Iran's attacks on commercial ships in the Strait of Hormuz. President Donald Trump will deliver a primetime address Thursday he says will include a focus on elections. The speech comes as he's escalated calls for Republicans to pass new federal voting rules for November's midterm elections. And LA Metro says excitement over the World Cup and new stations drove a surge of ridership last month, equaling 2 million more than last June. That is more than 26 million rides. The 9% year-over-year jump is credited to summer events like LA and WeHo Pride, big concerts, and of course FIFA fan events, though Metro's special direct service to World Cup matches will be announced later this week. More news at LAist.com. 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
0: And I'm Elsa Chang. Spain is going back to the World Cup final. That's right. The Spanish team thumped France 2-0 in a thrilling semifinal match today. It marks Spain's return to the men's

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2: Julia Paskin with you. 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
2: Now at 5, an ICE agent shot and killed a Colombian national in Maine yesterday.
6: You don't shoot into cars. Police officers are trained all over the country to not shoot into automobiles unless there is an imminent threat.
2: More on this year's string of fatal shootings by federal immigration officers. Live from LAist 89.3, it's All Things Considered. I'm Julia Paskin. Also this hour, the governor of New York put a temporary pause on new data centers and says when building resumes, there will be expectations.
7: I want to make sure that if they're going to come, those localities will reap substantial benefits.
2: More on the first of its kind moratorium. And from the LA